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1: From NPR News, this is All Things Considered. I'm Elsa Chang.
2: And I'm Juana Summers. The scene of President Trump boarding Air Force One after last month's NATO summit in Turkey is one that TV cameras and photographers have captured countless times. However, what happened in the moments after that was far from routine. That is according to exclusive reporting from the Washington Post. The Post reports that Trump was shuttled in an airport catering truck to a smaller military plane in which he then secretly departed, even as the White House announced he was flying aboard Air Force One. The operation was prompted by an Iranian assassination threat, a U.S. official familiar with the operation told the Post. We should note that NPR has not independently confirmed this reporting. Dan Lamothe is one of the Washington Post reporters that broke this story, and he is with us now. Welcome to the program.
3: Thank you.
2: So, Dan, I mean, just walk us through this. Trump appears to get on Air Force One in Turkey, but tell us what actually happens next.
3: Right. So it's a kind of a multi-step process here. Trump flew to Turkey on the new Air Force One jet gifted by Qatar last year. Early in the day, he said that that plane was being sent back to Britain so troops there could see it. That raised a lot of red flags, even in the moment that maybe something was off. At the time, everyone was told that Trump would be taking the old Air Force One, mm-hmm. which is that powder blue and white plane that everybody's seen for years, to get back home. What actually happened is that the president walked up the external steps to the old Air Force One, waved to the cameras, and then almost immediately, we're told, walked off the plane on the opposite side of the aircraft onto an elevated airport catering truck, which is basically a truck where it almost has like an elevator in the back of it mm-hmm. that brings a shipping container up to the side of the plane. That truck then lowers back to ground level, drives over to a smaller plane, a C-32, and gets back on that other smaller plane. Secretary Pete Hegseth walks up the external stairs to that C-32, making it look like he's the senior official aboard. Mm-hmm. And then in sequence, those planes fly to Britain with the larger plane carrying the Air Force One call sign, despite the president not being aboard. And then everybody gets back on the new jet from Qatar in Britain to fly back to the United States.
2: Okay, a lot of questions here. The first one is this. What do we know about the threat from Iran that prompted all of this? Do you have a sense of how immediate or specific it was?
3: We know, and it has been reported by a couple outlets in the last month or so, that there was a specific threat that triggered a number of concerns. I don't have great fidelity on what would have prompted these sorts of really evasive maneuvers to try and protect the president.
2: I mean, this is a really elaborate sort of operation. I mean, the staff and our fellow reporters who are on board Air Force One were essentially part of the scheme, part of the decoy. Did they know that there was a threat?
3: No. You know, our reporting would bear out that at the bare minimum, the vast majority, can't necessarily speak for all of them, but a majority of the press corps did not know. And in fact, continued to report it wrong over the last couple of weeks, with public understanding not really holding anything until the last day.
2: Remind us, if you can, where this fits into the ongoing conversation about security concerns with the new Qatar-provided Air Force One.
3: Yeah, I mean, I think one of the questions this whole thing has raised again is that this newer plane was not initially built to be both a VIP jet, but also a military aircraft, something that has countermeasures, something that could perhaps throw flares, something that would be, in a way, able to protect the president should they face incoming drone fire, missile fire, something like that. They have vaguely alluded to it receiving upgrades, but the specifics of that have been left out of the public square. And there are some legitimate operational concerns there in terms of security, that withholding some of those details is not a surprise.
2: I mean, this is a sweeping national security story, but it's also a story about government transparency. We've heard Democratic Senator Richard Blumenthal calling for a congressional briefing on the incident. And I wonder, how unusual is it for the White House to deliberately mislead both the press and the public about where the president is?
3: Certainly, it's rare. The closest thing that came to mind was President Bill Clinton flying into Pakistan on a plane that flew in after Air Force One in sequence. But in that case, he got off the plane immediately in plain view. It became very apparent within minutes of him landing. And the news coverage and the public understanding at the time, really within the day, within the hour of him landing in Pakistan, the leads of those stories all suggested, you know, a decoy was involved in getting him there.
2: And how has the White House responded to your reporting?
3: It's been muted so far. You know, they released a statement to the Post initially, and then other outlets that have confirmed, basically defending the new aircraft, suggesting the new aircraft is capable and, you know, has what it needs. They alluded to there being a variety of ways that they need to protect the president. They did not get into specifics, and they also denied nothing.
2: That was Dan Lamothe. He's a national security reporter at The Washington Post. Thank you and your colleagues so much for your reporting.
3: Thank you.
1: It's a tough time for anyone trying to buy their first home. Prices are high. Mortgages keep getting more expensive. Home sales that were already sluggish drop further in July. But million-dollar homes are selling quickly. NPR's Scott Horsley reports on the two-speed housing market.
4: Sales of existing homes fell by 1.7% last month. A lot of would-be buyers are feeling priced out of the market now that mortgage rates have climbed to their highest level in a year, nearly 6.7%. Nashville realtor Jack Gaughan says each time interest rates tick up, buyers have to rethink how much home and where they can afford to buy.
5: It just makes it where there's so much uncertainty, especially for those newer, younger buyers who are already probably overly anxious about the thought of making such a large purchase. It kind of maybe will make you think twice before doing it.
4: Earlier this year, mortgage rates briefly dipped below 6%, sparking hopes of a housing rebound. But then the war with Iran triggered a spike in inflation, and mortgage rates started climbing again. That's especially challenging for first-time buyers, whose share of home purchases shrank last month. Senior economist Charlie Dougherty of Wells Fargo says the pain of rising interest rates is compounded by high sale prices. The average home sold for just over $434,000 last month. And Dougherty says the job market is softening, so family incomes are not keeping up.
6: It looks like the housing market is still on the mat, pinned down by really challenging affordability conditions.
4: It's a different story, however, at the upper end of the market, where sales of homes priced at $1 million or more are growing rapidly. Gaughan says the buyers eyeing those homes have often sold another house or are otherwise flush with cash, and they don't have to worry so much about rising interest rates.
5: It speaks to the wealth gap that we continue to see, where there's a lot of people just getting very, you know, wealthy these days, and that's great, and that means that there's a lot more luxury home seekers out there these days.
4: The overall housing market remains stuck in a slump, though, and that's a drag on other parts of the economy, like sales of furniture and appliances. Once inflation cools, it's possible mortgage rates will come down, but for now, market observers are not holding their breath. A survey by the National Association of Realtors found few agents expect much improvement in the number of buyers or sellers in the next 3 months. Scott Horsley, NPR News, Washington.

0: It's All Things Considered from NPR News. I'm Elsa Chang.
1: And I'm Juana Summers. Coming up, a group in Austin that's trying to make health insurance affordable for musicians.
2: That chronic stress erodes our health. It impacts creativity. It impacts a willingness to take a risk.
0: That story after the summary of the day's news.
3: Live from NPR News in Culver City, California, I'm Dwayne Brown. It's been a year since President Trump deployed the National Guard to Washington, D.C. Some worry it's normalizing armed troops in American cities in non-emergency situations. And Paris Katlonsdorf has the story.
4: President Trump declared a crime emergency in D.C. last August, despite violent crime being at a 30-year low, and deployed the National Guard. Since then, the number of armed troops patrolling the city has gone from around 800 to nearly 5,000 from more than 20 different states. Despite that, there has been a 3% increase in violent crime in the past year, according to city police data. Opportunistic crimes like theft and vehicle break-ins have continued to decrease. Trump has repeatedly touted the deployment as a success, claiming falsely that there is, quote, almost no crime in D.C. now. The deployment currently has an estimated cost of around $3 million per day. It's been extended until Inauguration Day 2029. Katlonsdorf, NPR News, Washington.
3: The death toll from a powerful earthquake that struck Colombia is nearly 200, but officials expect that number to rise. NPR's Katia Riddle has the latest.
5: The earthquake was 7.4 in magnitude. That's similar to the twin quakes that struck Venezuela recently. But unlike that event, this one happened at a relatively deep part of the earth. Harold Tobin is the director of the Pacific Northwest Seismic Network.
6: The slip is so deep that even the people who are directly above it at the epicenter are already 100 kilometers away from the earthquake. So that makes the shaking relatively smaller because the earthquake waves spread out like ripples in a pond. But as we've seen, that doesn't mean they aren't damaging.
5: At the same time, this depth means the earthquake has a further reach. It will take weeks to assess the full extent of its damage. Katie Riddle, NPR News.
3: Stocks fell across the board on Wall Street today. This is NPR News. Russia's high court has barred the country's lone party advocating for an end to the war in Ukraine from elections next month, despite growing signs of fatigue among the Russian public. NPR's Charles Maines has the story.
7: Russia's liberal Yabloko Party had been the sole political bloc calling for an end to the war in Ukraine, a position that has already led to the arrest of several prominent members. Now the entire party is banned from the September vote after Russia's Supreme Court found Yabloko had engaged in copyright infringement and received foreign funding, among other charges. Several hundred Yabloko supporters, most of them younger Russians, waited outside as court deliberations dragged on for some 8 hours. Yabloko leaders framed the court's decision as a sign of Kremlin fear of the party's anti-war message, with polls showing a majority of Russians now want a negotiated end to the war, currently in its fifth year. Charles Maines, NPR News, Moscow.
3: The NFL's number one pick in this year's draft is expected to get plenty of playing time this week in the Las Vegas Raiders preseason opener. Rookie quarterback Fernando Mendoza got his first chance to actually run the starting offense over the weekend following a fight between starting quarterback Kirk Cousins and defensive end Max Crosby that actually led to their suspension from team drills. Raiders play the Cardinals on Thursday night. This is NPR.

0: You're listening to All Things Considered from NPR News. School begins tomorrow in the country's second largest school district, with one big difference from past years. There are sweeping new limits on screen time for students. The new rule in the Los Angeles School District comes just a few years after a major push there to bring technology into the classroom. NPR's Sequoia Carrillo talked to LA educators about how they're dealing with the shakeup.
1: Armughan Khan is heading back to school for the eighth time as a middle school science teacher.
2: The beginning of every year has its own sort of anxiety attached to it, but I'm always excited.
1: This year brings a new kind of challenge for him and his colleagues at Cochrane Middle School. They're going old school, turning off the computers and putting away screens.
2: This is going to be a big impact for me. As a science teacher, technology is kind of the backbone of my curriculum.
1: While they were on summer vacation, the Los Angeles Unified School District passed a resolution to limit screen time for all of its students. It's part of a nationwide discussion in states and school districts about how much time students spend looking at devices. Many districts in some states have passed similar limits this year, but the rapid rollout in LA for its more than 400,000 students is unique. Starting this week, first grade and under will have no screen time. And starting in November, the rest of elementary school will have limits, with middle and high school students following later in the year.
2: I would say about 75% of our work was on some kind of screen-based activity.
1: Not only because his students can perform large-scale experiments on their laptops, like a car crash simulator to understand things like Newtonian forces, but also it's because it's his best option. He has a space for in-person experiments, but no budget for them.
2: I don't feel like I'm being set up for success.
3: We know that there's no perfect solution in how to roll out to a school district the size of ours, right?
1: That's the district's chief academic officer, Pia Sadakotmal. She's overseeing the screen time change and says this year is a transition year.
3: We have one of the first school districts in the nation to adopt a policy at this scale. So we know that we are going to be learning along the way at each phase and incorporating those learnings as we roll out the next group of students.
1: Students will have software on their personal tablets or computers that will keep track of the amount of screen time used per week. Certain things are exempt, like virtual textbooks, but teachers are still trying to figure out where everything else fits.
4: I have more questions than I do sort of immediate concerns around it.
1: That's Kirti Baranwal, a longtime librarian at Clinton Middle School.
4: I think generally screen time limits are good, right? Like we just don't want kids on screens all the time.
1: Last year, the district banned cell phones, a growing standard for many states around the country. So Baranwal did a lesson on screen addiction and asked her students to report their own screen time. Many came back with 8 or 10 hours a day, even with the ban in place.
4: I was like, when are you sleeping? Like, what is happening?
1: She says for kids who don't have the resources to play on sports teams or attend arts programs, their time outside of school is occupied often by their phone. She, like Khan in his science classroom, thinks just cutting things out only ends up leaving holes.
4: Like, okay, we don't want kids on phones. What is it that we want kids doing?
1: The Los Angeles School District is trying to figure that out. Sequoia Carrillo, NPR News, Los Angeles.

0: to stay as high as we are, and we're working to get back as best we can.
1: In September, HAM will hold its yearly festival and fundraiser. Bands will play at grocery stores, parking lots, even on the steps of the Texas Capitol, doing their part to raise enough money to help pay for their health care in 2027. For NPR News, I'm Olivia Aldridge in Austin.
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3: It is a sad week for fans of Jackie and Shadow. They were, of course, the mated pair of bald eagles made famous by a video live stream of their nest high up in a pine tree in Big Bear, California, some 90 miles east of Los Angeles. Rescuers announced Jackie's death early Monday. From member station KVCR in San Bernardino, Madison Almond reports.
4: For 3 weeks, the female bald eagle had been in and out of intensive care at the Ojai Raptor Center in California. Center employees took her in after she was found on the ground near Big Bear Lake, about a mile from her nest in the San Bernardino Mountains. She's not banded, but the organization that ran the live stream says it's her. For at least a decade, Jackie delighted viewers who tuned into that live stream, which beamed her and her mate Shadow's eagle antics 24/7. Viewers got to see her lay eggs, watch them hatch, and see Jackie feed chicks like she is in this clip from April. Many of those viewers are mourning now. Ursula Denai, who lives in Los Angeles, has been following the Big Bear Eagles since 2020.
5: Yeah, this is a very personal thing. I feel like my old pet has passed, or a family member or a friend. It is consuming grief.
4: She says that watching the Eagles helped her get through some really tough times in her life. Jackie had been found after fighting with two juvenile eagles. The Ojai Raptor Center said she was not injured in the fight, but was suffering from severe anemia. It's not clear what caused the illness. Jackie was estimated to be about 14. U.S. Fish and Wildlife says eagles can live up to about 30 years in the wild. Her condition improved, then got worse over the last week. Jenny Voisard is with Friends of Big Bear Valley, the nonprofit that runs the live stream. She says Jackie had a superpower.
6: Being able to connect so many different people across the world of different ages and different cultures.
4: Voisard says Jackie helped foster a love of nature for fans all over the world, and that legacy will continue. Jackie leaves behind Shadow, her mate of almost a decade, and several eaglets, including Luna and Sandy. For NPR News, I'm Madison Ament in San Bernardino.

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0: That's All Things Considered from NPR News. I'm Juana Summers.
1: And I'm Elsa Chang. A cult classic album could soon find its way to a new generation of fans.
2: A Japanese company had just introduced, you know, the Roland 303, the Roland 808. So these were entirely new instruments.
0: The record is synthesizing Tin Ragas to a disco beat. First the news.
3: Live from NPR News in Culver City, California, I'm Dwayne Brown. Many public health experts are worried that President Trump's call to change childhood vaccinations will unnecessarily confuse and frighten many parents. NPR's Rob Stein has more.
4: President Trump wants to cut the number of vaccinations children get and space out the shots they do receive. Anti-vaccine activists are welcoming Trump's executive order calling for that, but most medical experts are denouncing it. And while the president's order won't change anything right away, Dr. Aaron Millstone from the American Academy of Pediatrics says it can still be harmful.
5: The most tangible thing that will come out of the announcement is confusion, and confusion amongst parents are going to lead to delaying vaccination,
4: leading to fewer kids getting vaccinated and more kids getting sick from infections like measles and whooping cough. Rob Stein, NPR News.
3: The University of Michigan says it will do away with grades for freshmen next fall. Instead, first semester classes will be pass-fail. NPR's Alyssa Nadworny tells us it's an effort to ease students' mental health struggles on campus.
6: The new pilot policy hopes to acclimate new students to the demands of college, allow exploration into different classes, and get students not to worry about how a low-grade freshman year might have long-term consequences. Other colleges, like the Massachusetts Institute of Technology or MIT, have similar grading policies for freshmen. How colleges grade students varies greatly. Reed College in Oregon records letter grades, but they're only shared with students upon request. At Harvard, faculty voted to give out fewer A grades to try and battle what they say is high grade inflation. All of this comes at a time that stress on campus remains quite high. In a 2024 survey, about 70% of college students reported struggling with mental health.
3: Alyssa Nadworny, this is NPR News. A Superior Court judge in Washington, D.C. has ruled that the Kennedy Center must pay a musician more than $250,000 in legal fees. NPR's Anastasia Tsiolkos has that story.
7: The musician, vibraphonist and drummer Chuck Redd, had hosted a Christmas Eve jazz concert at the Kennedy Center for nearly 20 years. But in 2025, he canceled the performance after President Trump's name was added to the arts complex. The Kennedy Center vowed to sue Redd for $1 million. But in June, the judge dismissed the center suit, citing an anti-slap law designed to protect public interest speech. In her ruling, Judge Tanya Jones Boiser said the Kennedy Center must pay Chuck Redd over $252,000 to cover attorney fees and other legal costs. The center has 45 days to pay him. Anastasia Tsoukas, NPR News.
3: Well, never too old for speed, as a retired British Air Force pilot sets another world record, this time for the fastest run in a hydrogen-powered vehicle that reached more than 406 miles per hour on Utah's famous Salt Flats. 64-year-old Andy Green already holds the record for breaking the sound barrier in a car in 1997, setting a land speed record of more than 760 miles per hour. That car was powered by jet engines. Can you hear the sonic boom? This is NPR.

of Johann Sebastian Bach on KYUK 640 AM. Please listen to this highly intellectual music while we struggle with some problems. Thank you very much.

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1: This is All Things Considered from NPR News. I'm Juana Summers.
2: And I'm Elsa Chang. There is a blockbuster report from the Washington Post that says security officials were so concerned about President Trump's safety that they smuggled him off of Air Force One and onto another plane. Now, NPR has not independently confirmed all the details, but the idea that White House staff and members of the press were left to unknowingly fly on a decoy plane is a breach of protocol and of public trust. And we are fortunate to have a journalist here at NPR with an intimate understanding of how high-risk presidential travel is normally handled. NPR senior political correspondent Tamara Keith joins us now. Hi, Tam.
3: Hello, Elsa.
2: Hello. Okay, can you just walk us through first, what are the basic facts here?
3: Yeah, this happened last month as President Trump was leaving the NATO summit in Ankara, Turkey. He had flown there on the new Qatari Air Force One, which is luxurious,
2: right,
3: but was rushed into service and doesn't have all the security features of the older purpose-built Air Force Ones. Mid-trip, hostilities with Iran flared back up. That raised the threat level. So just before he was supposed to leave, Trump announced he was sending the new Air Force One ahead so U.S. troops at a base in the U.K. could admire it, which made no sense. So then with cameras rolling, President Trump boarded the old Air Force One, waved from the top of the stairs as usual. The Washington Post reports he was then smuggled off the plane in a catering truck. Journalists and White House aides who were left on what turned out to be a decoy plane were firmly instructed to keep their window shades lowered for the whole flight.
2: Wow.
3: Then at the base in the UK, out of range of Iran, Trump and the press pool all got back on the new Air Force One, and Trump never let on.
4: Were you aware of any credible threat by Iran against Air Force One?
5: Well, I have a threat all the time. I'm number one on their list before you. But if I go, you go. Right?
4: But was there a specific
5: perhaps someday you want to change professions.
2: Okay, interesting choice of words there. What did the White House say at the time?
3: Yeah, with hindsight being 2020, it's pretty remarkable to look back at the statement the White House put out that day from Communications Director Stephen Chung. Quote, as the president has said recently, there are many enemies of America who have their sights on him, and we use every tool at our disposal, including distraction and misdirection, to address those threats. Little did we know just how much distraction and misdirection was hidden in plain sight.
2: Apparently. I mean, I have to ask you this, Tam, because you covered the White House for like a dozen years. You were also president of the White House Correspondents Association in 2023. So you were personally involved in planning the press coverage of President Biden's secret trip to Ukraine, right? And that's why I feel like you have a really good vantage point into this. How does all of this normally work? Like, is misdirection common?
3: Yes and no. Take Biden's trip to Kyiv. Two journalists were brought along to witness his perilous train ride to the Ukrainian capital. Everyone was sworn to secrecy. When I was brought in for planning, they even made me take off my Apple Watch.
2: Wow.
3: There's always been a level of cooperation between the press and the White House to make sure that the president's movements are independently covered. But Trump and his team ditched the press entirely and have gone to great lengths to mislead the press and the public long after the immediate danger had passed. The Justice Department even sent FBI agents to serve subpoenas at the homes of journalists who had reported details of why Trump hadn't left Ankara on the new plane.
2: Right. And just explain for all of this, for all of us, why all of this matters.
3: White House journalists traveling with the president actually serve a function for the continuity of government as independent witnesses, so the American people don't just have to take the government's word for it.
2: That is NPR's Tamara Keith. Thank you, Tam.
3: You're welcome.
1: This week, we are remembering a man who changed modern basketball. Don Nelson died on Sunday at the age of 86. Celtics fans will remember the five championship teams he played for in the 60s and 70s, and NBA fans will remember him not only as the second winningest coach, but for his impact on how the game's played. Jackie McMullen covered the NBA for decades with the Boston Globe and ESPN, and joins us now to talk about Don Nelson's legacy. Welcome back to the program.
6: Thank you, Anna. Thanks so much for having me.
1: I mean, Don Nelson had just such a profound impact on the league over more than five decades. What's at top of your mind? What set him apart?
6: He was just so innovative. Nelly was always willing to try different things. We look at the modern NBA, and what do we see? We see seven-footers like Kristaps Porzingis standing behind the three-point line. Nelly was doing that decades ago. Mm-hmm. He understood the idea of spacing the floor. They called it small ball back then because they had shooters all over the floor. He also was so far ahead of the pack on international players. People think about Dirk Nowitzki because that was one of the real gems that he drafted for the Dallas Mavericks. He was just well ahead of everybody at looking at the game as a global event instead of just the, you know, the colleges throughout the United States.
1: I mean, this is someone who went from being a successful championship player to a wildly successful coach. Why do you think he was able to do both of these jobs so well?
6: He was a very difficult coach to play for because he was very exacting and expected the most of you. But when the practice was over, he was one of the most easygoing, affable, fun people. I mean, he had a second office at Major Goolsby's in downtown Milwaukee when he coached there, which is a favorite watering hole of locals. And he would sit there and talk with fans. You know, remember, too, this is a guy who, when he was coaching in Milwaukee, he started something called Nelly's Farm Fund because he got this very desperate letter from a farmer who had 13 children who was worried how he was going to pay his bills. And raised almost $250,000 to help farmers in Wisconsin. He spent the end of his life in Maui, in Hawaii, and when they had those terrible, terrible fires, he had 20-plus acres of land and opened up his hotel to people who had lost their homes to stay there for free. So everyone could identify him. He was an everyman in many, many ways.
1: Many know him as the pioneer of Nelly Ball, the style of play that was fast-paced and geared towards smaller lineups. How did that style change the speed of the game as we know it today?
6: Oh, it changed. It turned the game on its head. Remember now, this Don Nelson is the one who drafted Steph Curry. Think about that now. Steph Curry, Davison, who everyone thought, too small, can't play in the NBA. He became one of the most transformative players in NBA history, surefire Hall of Famer. Nelly's the one that drafted Steph Curry. He had a vision for the game that everyone could play. Remember, he was a 6'6", I guess you could call him a forward. He was undersized, guarding people like Kareem Abdul-Jabbar. Mm-hmm. And in his mind, that didn't disqualify him from making a difference in the NBA. He really felt that you could play all this game all different ways, and it didn't have to just be a center plunked in the middle of the key to be successful. And for the longest time, many of his compatriots, if you will, that's how they saw the game.
1: Jackie, how will you remember Don Nelson?
6: Well, he just was one of my favorite people to be around. And, you know, I've covered the NBA. I'm retired now, but over 40 years. And nobody made me feel the way Don Nelson did. You have to remember, I was a young female reporter in a pretty much all-male environment in the 1980s. And mm-hmm. Don Nelson didn't care if I was black, white, male, female, or purple. If I knew basketball, which I did because I had played it, and I could talk basketball, and I did my job, and I worked at it, he became my biggest fan, and I became his.
1: That was Jackie McMullen. She covered the NBA for decades with the Boston Globe and ESPN. Thank you so much.
6: Thank you.
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7: Democrats are calling for a congressional briefing into President Trump's apparent use of a decoy aircraft to foil an Iranian assassination plot. The administration didn't disclose that the president was not traveling on Air Force One with members of the press and his staff. So what does this say about the White House's transparency? That's tomorrow on Morning Edition from NPR News.

0: It's All Things Considered from NPR News. I'm Juana Summers.
1: And I'm Elsa Chang. A cult classic album could soon find its way to a new generation of fans.
2: A Japanese company had just introduced, you know, the Roland 303, the Roland 808. So these were entirely new instruments.
0: The record is synthesizing 10 ragas to a disco beat. First the news.
3: Live from NPR News in Culver City, California, I'm Dwayne Brown. Many public health experts are worried that President Trump's call to change childhood vaccinations will unnecessarily confuse and frighten many parents. NPR's Rob Stein has more.
4: President Trump wants to cut the number of vaccinations children get and space out the shots they do receive. Anti-vaccine activists are welcoming Trump's executive order calling for that, but most medical experts are denouncing it. And while the president's order won't change anything right away, Dr. Aaron Millstone from the American Academy of Pediatrics says it can still be harmful.
5: The most tangible thing that will come out of the announcement is confusion, and confusion amongst parents are going to lead to delaying vaccination,
4: leading to fewer kids getting vaccinated and more kids getting sick from infections like measles and whooping cough. Rob Stein, NPR News.
3: The University of Michigan says it will do away with grades for freshmen next fall. Instead, first semester classes will be pass-fail. NPR's Alyssa Nadworny tells us it's an effort to ease students' mental health struggles on campus.
6: The new pilot policy hopes to acclimate new students to the demands of college, allow exploration into different classes, and get students not to worry about how a low-grade freshman year might have long-term consequences. Other colleges, like the Massachusetts Institute of Technology or MIT, have similar grading policies for freshmen. How colleges grade students varies greatly. Reed College in Oregon records letter grades, but they're only shared with students upon request. At Harvard, faculty voted to give out fewer A grades to try and battle what they say is high grade inflation. All of this comes at a time that stress on campus remains quite high. In a 2024 survey, about 70% of college students reported struggling with mental health.
3: Alyssa Nadworny, this is NPR News. A Superior Court judge in Washington, D.C. has ruled that the Kennedy Center must pay a musician more than $250,000 in legal fees. NPR's Anastasia Tsiolkos has that story.
7: The musician, vibraphonist, and drummer Chuck Redd had hosted a Christmas Eve jazz concert at the Kennedy Center for nearly 20 years. But in 2025, he canceled the performance after President Trump's name was added to the arts complex. The Kennedy Center vowed to sue Redd for $1 million. But in June, the judge dismissed the center suit, citing an anti-slap law designed to protect public interest speech. In her ruling, Judge Tanya Jones Boiser said the Kennedy Center must pay Chuck Redd over $252,000 to cover attorney fees and other legal costs. The center has 45 days to pay him. Anastasia Tsoukas, NPR News.
3: Well, never too old for speed, as a retired British Air Force pilot sets another world record, this time for the fastest run in a hydrogen-powered vehicle that reached more than 406 miles per hour on Utah's famous Salt Flats. 64-year-old Andy Green already holds the record for breaking the sound barrier in a car in 1997, setting a land speed record of more than 760 miles per hour. That car was powered by jet engines. Can you hear the sonic boom? This is NPR.

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1: From NPR News, this is All Things Considered. I'm Juana Summers.
2: And I'm Elsa Chang. The death toll from the powerful earthquake that hit western Colombia on Monday now stands at almost 200 people. But hundreds are still missing, with many people trapped under the...
3: Okay, everybody, bear with us. We're going to go to the city council meeting. We're doing some stuff in compromised conditions right now. We have experts working on our problem, and we hope to be back to our normal programming. But please join us now as we go into the Bethel City Council, already in progress.
4: Public Safety and Transportation, Councilmember Springer.
5: Yeah, thanks, Madam Mayor. Yeah, we met recently, and the significant action we took was to recommend a increase in the table of fares for vehicles for hire. So that'll be coming to the City Council at some point.
4: All right. Thank you very much. Next is the Planning Commission. We have not met since our last meeting, but we have a meeting this week on Thursday at 6:30. The Community Action Grant, Councilmember Minor.
6: We're done meeting for this year.
4: Thank you. Community Parks and Rec, Vice Mayor Keller.
7: We have not met since July, so I'm not sure when our next one is. I don't see anything planned as of yet.
4: Okay. Finance Committee, Councilmember Schiedler.
8: We've not had a meeting since the last City Council meeting.
4: Thank you. Public Works, Councilmember Keim.
9: Oh. We still do not have a quorum, so we've not met.
4: All right. Moving on to item number 8, special order of business. We have no special order of business. Moving on to item number 9, unfinished business. We have no unfinished business, amazingly. All right, moving on to item 10.1, introduction of ordinance 2613, amending Bethel Municipal Code 2.12.050, city attorney to clarify authority for filing routine litigation brought to us by City Manager Strickler. That item was removed from the consent agenda. Can I get a motion to approve the introduction of ordinance 2613?
5: Madam Mayor, I move to introduce the ordinance.
4: Thank you. Can I get a second?
8: Second.
4: Thank you, Councilmember Schiedler. All right, Councilmember Springer, as maker of the motion, you have first discussion.
5: Yeah, thanks, Madam Mayor. I look at this, and it's really the bottom line here is the third whereas is, in order to efficiently and expeditiously protect the city's interests, the city attorney, in consultation with the city manager, should have the clear authority to file routine litigation without prior council approval. And it explains in here, it's not a very long ordinance, but I'll certainly be glad to defer to the city manager and the city attorney to explain this to our fellow council members. Have some questions about it.
4: Please. Okay, who wants to go first, Lori or Libby?
10: I can explain this, and it pretty much initiated with me and Lori together that we decided we needed this. So under the bar rules, the ethical rules of the bar, Alaska Bar, that's my licensing body, we have to get the consultation, the approval of the client before we file a lawsuit or settle a lawsuit. And it can be complicated because in a municipal government, both the council and the city manager and employees are both clients. So traditionally, I've taken a conservative view of that. And you saw last time I brought to executive session sort of a routine debt collection negligence case that I just filed. And I wanted the council's approval. And in the context of doing that, well, Lori and I were discussing how that was a bit of a maybe overkill. And so I did a little survey of the other attorneys in the Alaska Municipal Attorneys Association and looked at their codes to see what kind of language they had. And Lori and I went back and forth on some drafts. And we decided that it's just, like Councilmember Springer said in the last whereas clause, just in order to basically not have to come to you guys every single time we want to do a debt collection case or file something in superior court that's kind of routine. I always think superior court is honestly the last resort for any number of reasons, the biggest one being it's extremely slow, especially in Bethel. So it's not the quickest way to get answers to our problems. But that being said, we decided we needed a kind of a better, more detailed explanation about when and where, under what circumstances we're going to come to the council to sign off on litigation. So, like, I would still come to you guys for, like, you know, those amicus, joining an amicus brief, for example. That's a public policy question for the council to weigh in on. I wouldn't just, you know, City of Bethel is going to join a Supreme Court brief, you know, without coming to you on that. Or if something that was very complicated, you know, we have some giant, we need to be a plaintiff in some gigantic case, or we need to settle, you know, a whole lot of, you know, probably I'll bring, you know, we have a series of big, a couple of big torts cases right now that are pending. And I will bring those settlements to you because they are high profile, more high profile cases, you know, with, things that have been in the news. I'm talking here about the kind of case I brought to you last time, the sort of routine debt collection, you know, planning and zoning, things like that, that are just the general, like, workaday kind of run-of-the-mill municipal law things that have to happen all the time to get something done. I don't want to put, and Lori doesn't want to put an extra barrier in there to make it even slower than it already is in the court system. So that's the purpose of this ordinance. I don't know. I can't speak to Councilmember Kime's conflict on it with her job or anything like that. It really doesn't have anything to do with the court system. What it has to do with is the attorneys seeking permission from which client. And so if I have a code provision that says I don't have to come to you every single time I have a little case to file, that's just going to make us able to, you know, act quicker and get things done a little quicker. Does that make sense?
5: It does to me.
4: Anybody have any questions for Libby?
8: I would just say it's the equivalent of legal housekeeping. It's routine stuff. You clean your house springtime, maybe once a month. This is, you know, the standard run of the mill. But if you're going to put a new roof on the garage, or would say, then that's, you know, going to step up and have to have authorization.
10: That's a really good analogy, Councilmember Sheeler. Yeah, very similar to that.
4: So, Libby, are you going to report to council what you have done in your monthly reports?
10: Yes. Okay. I will still put everything in my report. I put, like, a lot, pretty much everything in there that I do in a given month, so that you know exactly what legal issues I've looked at and what's going on. So anything, certainly anything that I file under this ordinance. And again, we don't file very many cases, again, mostly because it's pretty much the slowest, least efficient way to get any kind of result. So I don't do very many of them because they just jam up in the court system and take forever. And, like, you know, the debt collection case is a good example. You know, you have a choice of just going straight to collections or getting a court order, and sometimes it's better to get one or the other. Sometimes you need to get one or the other, but all other things being equal, it's better to go straight to collections, because getting a court order that says you owe this debt, you know, that takes, you know, seven times as long as it takes to get a collections agency to collect a debt. So, you know, things like that. But in any case, you know, there's other things that come up, like, you know, we might need to bring, for example, a case to, you know, to recover, you know, damages for, say, like a nuisance abatement situation. You know, these are just, yeah. And of course, those will all go into the report all the time. This is just, you know, every time I file a case, mainly in superior court, I was taking this sort of conservative approach of, oh, I should get counsel's permission before I file any litigation at all. And then in talking to Lori and talking to some of my colleagues, I realized that, and to the bar, that there's kind of some ways around that problem, and this ordinance is directed at solving that problem.
4: Okay, thank you. Councilmember Kine.
9: Thank you for clarifying that, Libby. I was just curious as to where that language came from, so I appreciate you informing me and the council that there was this change in the rules here. And, yeah, anytime litigation, anytime I read litigation, obviously the hairs on my neck are going to stand up and be like, whoa, wait a second. So I appreciate you clarifying that. Thank you.
10: Sure, no problem.
4: All right, does anybody else have any questions, comments, or concerns regarding 2613?
11: Negative.
4: All right, hearing none, all those in favor, please signify by saying aye.
12: Aye.
13: Aye.
12: Aye.
4: Any opposed? Motion carried. All right, moving on, item 10.2, introduction of ordinance 2609, amending the adopted operating budget for fiscal year 2027, July 1, 2026 through June 30, 2027, passed on the consent agenda. Item 10.3, introduction of ordinance 2610A, amending the adopted capital improvement project budget for fiscal year 2027, July 1, 2026 through June 30, 2027, also passed on the consent agenda. Item 10.4, AM 2616, authorize the city manager to negotiate and execute a contract for Bethel Water Plant and Facility Controls and Automation, brought to us by City Manager Strickler, was removed from the consent agenda. Can I get a motion to approve AM 2616?
5: Yes, so we'll get there.
4: Thank you, Councilmember Springer. Can I get a second?
8: Second.
4: Thank you, Councilmember Schiedler. All right, Councilmember Springer, you have first discussion.
5: Yeah, and I'll defer to the manager because I believe she was the one who wanted this pulled off the consent agenda.
14: Thank you, Councilmember Springer. And, yeah, I think the intent of the action would be okay if the council proceeded with the approval, but the notation that there is a $96,500 contribution from the city included under the summary statement was inaccurate. This is going to be fully funded through the state revolving loan fund funds. So that $2.695 value is the full amount, fully grant funded. So yeah, the action is just asking for us to negotiate and execute a contract that's fully funded through the state revolving loan fund. No city contributions. Thank you.
4: Thank you. Councilmember Schieber?
8: This is also with the ongoing trying to improve the SCADAs and all that, and both water plants for reduction and remote monitoring, correct?
14: That is right. Yeah, we have a number of projects that are wrapped under that SCADA solution and will impact both, or will improve, actually, both water treatment plants.
4: All right, does anybody else have any questions, comments, or concerns?
15: Mayor Gibson.
4: Yes.
15: If you want, I can read what the exact amendment would be made. And if somebody wants to propose that, we motion that.
4: Okay, thank you.
16: So this is Kevin Morgan, City Clerk. Looking at the, I have the document in the packet, and I have the document that the administration wanted it to be amended to. And I'll talk about what those amendments would be, and if and then I'll hand the floor back to Mayor Henderson, and she can ask for a motion to amend the AM. So the to amend this document to match what administration wants, account information would read water and sewer fund not budgeted $2,690,500 for amount of fiscal impact. The first two paragraphs of the summary statement would be struck and replaced by the language, the city released a request for qualification RFQ on June 21st, 2026 for the Bethel Water Plant and Facility Controls and Automation Construction Manager, General Contractor, CMGC Services. Submissions for the RFQs are required by July 14th, 2026. Notice of intent to award was issued on July 27th, 2026. Thank you.
4: Thank you, Clerk Morgan.
5: Madam Mayor, I move to adopt that amendment.
4: Thank you, Councilmember Springer. Can I get a second?
8: Second.
4: Thank you, Councilmember Schiedler. Councilmember Springer, do you have any discussion?
12: Nope.
4: Councilmember Schiedler?
8: Forward to the improvements in the water treatment plant.
4: Okay. So all those in favor of the amendment to AM 2616, please signify by saying aye.
12: Aye.
6: Aye.
4: Aye. Any opposed? Motion carried. Going back to the original motion, Councilmember Springer, were you done with your discussion?
12: Yes.
4: Councilmember Schiedler?
8: Yes, I'm done.
4: Anybody else have any discussion?
6: Negative.
4: Okay. Hearing none, all those in favor of AM 2616 with the approved amendment.

0: Okay. Hearing none, all those in favor of AM 2616 with the approved amendment, please signify by saying aye.
1: Aye.
0: Any opposed? Motion carried. All right, moving on to item 10.5, AM 26-17, authorize the city manager and purchasing agent to initiate an order for $55,000 to purchase salt for streets and roads, brought to us by City Manager Strickler. Is there a motion to approve AM 16-17? I mean 26-17.
2: Yes, so move.
0: Thank you, Councilmember Springer. Is there a second?
3: Second.
0: Thank you, Councilmember Schiedler. This is a Springer and Schiedler show tonight. Councilmember Springer, you have first discussion.
2: I'm guessing, Lori, that this is to mix into the sand pile. It's not going straight on the roads, I'm presuming.
4: Good. That's correct, Councilmember Springer. Oh, I'm sorry. That is correct. We actually have the two ordinances that were introduced this evening are tied to this action memorandum, and this is done in a little bit unusual way. That's why we wanted to bring this AM in front of the council. So we had initially allocated $79,000 to do a rehabilitation on the sand shed. The team realized that the facility would not be an appropriate use for sand storage because it wouldn't help protect the sand. There was degrading in the walls and it just wasn't going to be a good fit for us. So we're modifying the capital amount that you guys had set aside for that improvement and putting $55,000 of it towards salt for the road so that we can mix it in with our sand pile that's going to be outside at the public workshop and be able to make sure that the sand pile doesn't become hard over our winter months.
2: Yeah, thank you.
0: Councilmember Schiedler?
3: I think Lori said it all.
0: Anybody else have any questions, comments, or concerns for City Manager Strickler? All right, hearing none, all those in favor, please signify by saying aye.
5: Aye.
6: Aye.
0: Any opposed? Motion carried. Thank you. All right, moving on to item number 11, reports. Item 11.1, the mayor's report. I'm sorry, I do not have a report tonight. I should have one at the next meeting that I attend. Moving on to item 11.2, the city manager's report.
4: Good evening, council. So a few of our projects are moving along quite well. We've got the culvert project that we anticipate being done within the next week, and the animal control facility is also moving along on the targeted timeline. We do think that we might see a delay in the expansion of the community center. There has been an issue that has come up with the roof line. The team met on Monday to discuss potential solutions to the roof paneling, but a decision was not made at that meeting. We're going to have another meeting on Friday and provide an update to the council and the public after that meeting. I'm happy to answer any other questions that are provided in the report there if you guys have any.
0: Okay, does anybody have any questions for City Manager Strickler? All right. Hearing none, we'll move on to item 11.3, the clerk's report.
7: Right, so the clerk's office has been busy lately. We're doing absentee in-person voting. We're going to be doing that till the 17th. So if you want to vote absentee for the primary election, you can do so at City Hall, the clerk's office, 8:30 a.m. to 5 p.m. Monday through Friday. We're going to end early voting on the 17th, and on the 18th is the primary election date. The both precincts are at the Cultural Center, so if you want to vote, go to the Cultural Center on the 18th. And the clerk's office will be assisting in the election, so we will have the clerk's office closed. I'll be available. I'm going to put a note on the door with my phone in case any new candidates show up. I'll leave the election to certify a candidate. Otherwise, the clerk's office will be closed on the 18th. Another thing I want to bring up is we have a nuisance abatement hearing to be held on.

0: September 1st. So if you have any interest or if you have any property interest in 410 Owl Street, 17 Queeflick Lane, or 455 Ridgecrest Drive, there's going to be a nuisance abatement hearing on September 1st at 6 p.m. Contact the clerk's office for more information. A couple of important dates coming up is August 20th, 4 p.m. That's the deadline for declaration of candidacy filing if you want to run for Bethel City Council. September 6th is the deadline for voter registration for the municipal election. And September 21st is when early voting and in-person absentee voting opens for the municipal election and the REA election. And so far we've had three candidates that are certified for the ballot for the October 6th election for City Council: Rose Henderson, Alfred Wallace, and Greg Schiedler. One exciting piece of news is the DMV sent somebody here to Bethel. They're going to be opening up only for about a week. The hours are not posted yet, but it's thought that they'll be open next week for 1 week. But it's as soon as we find out information, we'll put it on the Bethel City Bethel Facebook page. So if you have anything that needs to be done at the DMV, there's going to be no window of opportunity coming up. And that's my report. Thanks.
1: Thank you, Clerk Morgan. Anybody have any questions for Clerk Morgan?
2: No, thank you.
1: All right, hearing none, we'll go on to item number 12, council member comments. I'll start tonight. Couple things. School is going to start here pretty soon. I hope everybody knows the new starting times of all the schools. They've all changed. So please call the school or find their Facebook page. They've been posting the new start times and release times. Also, there's a big construction project going on at the high school. So if you have students that go to the high school and you're planning to drop them off, please find the correct entrance into the school. It's not going to be the front door and the gym door for a while. So I believe it's going to be on either B wing or the lobby. I don't know if they have finalized that decision yet. So look for signs, look for people directing traffic. There's going to be a different entrance into the high school for a little bit. All this rain has dampered the construction of the new stairs with all the mud of that 50-year-old dirt that was underneath the boardwalk. With that being said, it's going to be time for me to start harping on cars too. Please pay attention to the speed limit during school times. I don't want to harp, so please pay attention and drive the allotted speed limit when school is in session. I also want to put a little plug in for parents that allow their young children to be driving four-wheelers around town. There was a very scary accident the other day with two teenagers. So if teenagers can get into an accident doing less than what the little kids are doing on four-wheelers in Thunder Ridge and Ptarmigan Road, you know there's a high probability that there's going to be an accident with your little child on those big four-wheelers. So please consider not allowing them to drive those four-wheelers. It is very dangerous and very scary. I know the neighbors, the residents of Thunder Ridge, would truly appreciate it. And I think you would too, knowing that your child can get hurt very badly. I think that's all I have. I'll go on to Vice Mayor Keller.
3: Thank you. I don't have any comments.
1: Thank you. Councilmember Miner.
4: No comments.
1: Thank you, Councilmember Springer.
5: Yeah, thanks. Oh, we didn't get done at 6:45, but we'll see if we can get done at 7:05. I got kind of bummed out the other day because I was outside and looked up and seen geese flying by. That was just a little too early, but this spell of nice weather is great. And I suspect that once the geese see what it's like downstate, they'll be staying for a little while longer. I'll echo what the mayor said, that it's getting darker, school's going to be starting, buses are going to be out, kids are going to be in the corner. So watch out for them, and especially driving up there by the high school and all the schools up there. And boy, the river looked really high today. So if you're out there boating around, be careful as usual. Don't tell what's floating out there. So that's all I got. Thanks, Madam Mayor.
1: Thank you, Councilmember Springer. Councilmember Conrad.
6: I wanted to put a pitch out there for everybody to get out and vote. Last voting session, we had the highest amount of registered voters in Bethel, and we had the lowest turnout in, I think, history. 70% of the registered voters turned out. It's really important because there are multiple candidates for several positions, and you won't get a chance to talk to them. They're not going to go out and do any meet. Well, there is a meet and greet on Wednesday for Rick Robb at the VFW. Some of these candidates will be running, and you will not be able to hear from them because they will take the top four. So if you have a candidate you want to support, I would suggest you get out on Tuesday and vote for that candidate. That would be it.
1: Thank you. Councilmember Keim.
7: I would also urge folks to get out and vote. That is your voice and your power being put to work, allowing your vote to happen is also serving our community. Something else that I'd like to speak on is, I think I spoke on it last time, leash your dogs, please. I've seen an influx of folks' dogs or people posting on Facebook about their dogs getting attacked by another dog. It's not only to protect your dog, it's also or to protect other dogs. It's also to protect your own dog. You don't want to be putting your pet, your loved one, onto an emergency Alaska Air cargo, wondering what's going to happen. So thank you.
1: Thank you. Councilmember Schiedler.
8: School starting, and the community should welcome all of LKSD's teachers and administrators who are here for their annual fall conference to gear up for the start of the school year.
1: All right. Thank you, Councilmember Schiedler. Moving on to item number 13, executive session. We do not have an executive session tonight. Item number 14, adjournment.
9: I'll move.
1: Thank you, Vice Mayor Keller.
9: I'll second.
1: Thank you, Councilmember Keim. All those in favor, please signify by saying aye.
10: Aye.
1: Any opposed? Motion carried. All right. Thank you, everybody. We will adjourn at 7:03.
9: Good night, everyone.
11: All right, that's going to wrap up our regularly scheduled meeting of the Bethel City Council for Tuesday, August 11th. Tune back into KYEK 640 AM on Tuesday, August 25th at 6:30 PM for the next meeting of the Bethel City Council. We apologize for bringing listeners into this evening's meeting about 5 minutes late with technical difficulties, which we are still dealing with here at KYEK dutifully. So we're going to throw on some Franz Liszt to bring down the tension as we try to keep addressing some technical difficulties, and then we'll get you back to regularly scheduled programming. So have a wonderful evening.

And you've been listening to the music of Franz Liszt. We're running our programming a little differently today because we have some technical difficulties and we have the best people in the world working on it right now. So thank you for your patience. I hope you enjoyed the City Council. And you're tuned to 640 AM KYUK in Bethel, Alaska. As soon as this CD player cooperates with me, which it just did, I am going to put in a new disc, and we're going to change the sound of our music a little bit. There's a guy named Buddy Tabor, and he used to teach up in, I believe, either Marshall or Russian Mission, and this is his album called Meadowlark. I actually heard him in a live interview with Martha Scott back in, I think it was in the 90s or the 80s. He came into town and played live in the studio. Kind of miss those days. Anyway, with no more waste of time, we'll get back to the music. And this is the album called Meadowlark by Buddy Tabor.

0: Goodbye, old friend.
1: And that was Buddy Tabor, the album called Meadowlark. I hope you enjoyed it. For those folks that happen to be listening to our non-traditional, non-standard programming tonight, this is Dean, and welcome aboard. I was digging around, and I found myself in a very interesting pickle, like what to play next. I've got a really good guy here on the computer that's getting us to where we need to go. We're getting closer. But I was looking around for a CD, and I found something that was not music. Actually, it's even better. It's something I've been wanting to listen to for a long time, and I remember hearing it back in the 80s. An old-timer named Charlie Gwynn had a series of recordings that he did called Rumblings from the Sourdough Pot. Now, if anyone's listening, you want to hear some stories about Old Bethel, you've tuned to the right place tonight. Here he is. First, I'm going to say you're tuned to 640 AM KYUK in Bethel, Alaska. Thank you for listening, and I hope you're enjoying the music. But now we're going to listen to some stories from good old Charlie Gwynn. And they just had a big reunion for the family here this last weekend. So here goes Charlie. Let's see if I can get him on here.
2: Thank
1: without
2: you
1: much mess.
2: Asking me to participate in your excellent and long-needed project of recording Before It Is Forgotten, the way of life along the Kuskokwim in the earlier days. Rather than duplicating events, changes, progress, and personalities that may have been covered in your interviews with other individuals, I'd like to suggest a somewhat different approach. Over the years, I've jotted down some of my impressions of people, of places, of events, with the thought in mind that when my kids turn me out to pasture, maybe I would put them in order. Not necessarily for a book, but rather to leave my children and their children a more personal and intimate view of their Alaskan heritage. I've called these notes Rumblings from the Sourdough Pot. Now, you've asked about Bethel in the early days. Let's get the notebook and go back 40 years and take a look. The old town lies sprawled along a mile of riverbank, the tall spire of the Moravian Church, high on the cut bank, outlined against the gray sky, gulls wheeling and scudding before the wind, over the island in front of town, where Sassine and Johnny Litley have landed their airplanes, and the schoolboys drive for rabbits in winter. The log cabins, the tar paper shacks, the green buildings of the NC Row, the long boardwalks stretching from the cemetery where the blueberries and the lowbush cranberries grow among the weathered crosses, through town, across the swamp beyond Bird's Sawmill, past the Olson Brothers store to the swinging footbridge across the slough, and the homes of Dad Brown, Maggie and Adolph Wind, Mrs. Smeaton, and Chris Dahl. The Felder and Gale buildings, where Oliver Anderson manages the NC Company and Tony Lewis buys fur in the back room. The wood plank dock extending into the river, flat-bottomed riverboats, the design of which has not changed in 100 years, snubbed to the wood piling with 8-horse elbows clamped to the stern. And in the one-room log cabins, with the good smell of spruce and birch burning in the Yukon stoves, and the sourdough pot bubbling on the shelf, the last of the old-timers. Dave Carruthers, old Joe Shangy, Sig Hopstead, Jim Davidson, Tommy Liscombe, Jack Kennedy, Cap Geiger, and scattered throughout the town, the small, comfortable homes of the other old-timers.

and scattered throughout the town the small, comfortable homes of the other old-timers. Those who, after the last stampedes to Otter Creek and Willow Creek and Canyon Creek, elected to stay and raise second-generation pioneers of Alaska. Oscar Hall, Neil Corrigal, Big Hans, Ole Hofseth, Ed Stevenson, Alex Haefeli, and Ed McCann, who sums up one of the basic sourdough philosophies in his statement, "You really don't know a man until you've split a gunny of flour with him." The white building with the green trim of the Army Signal Corps, inside Ken Vandewater in his undershirt, talking with the operator at Flat City in the Iditarod with his telegraph key. Oscar Samuelson's trading post with a false front, and inside, sitting on an empty 100-pound potato crate, Chris Nerby. And on the counter, the pelts of the wild tundra mink and red fox and otter and ermine from the Queequeg trappers he outfits every year. A short distance down the boardwalk, Muncher's store, built by Joe Venus, the Norwegian sled and boat builder from Trondheim. Grumbling, growling, grumpy Louis Muncher, with his kegs of butter and salt brine, open boxes of Pilot and Jersey creams, bolts of bright calico cloth, boat sail drill, khaki and dog moccasin cloth, three-cornered skin sewing needles, and a trap door on the floor to the liquor store. If you like a glass of red wine with your moose steak, it's the only place in town to buy dark Virginia beer. The bells of the church ring out in the clear morning air. Ferdinand and Marie Drabert and Mrs. Schwalbe, ministering not only to the spiritual needs of their flock, but to the physical, educational, and social needs as well. For 50 years, a succession of missionaries have left their homes and families and friends in Bethlehem, Pennsylvania, with its green lawns and parks and museums and libraries, and turned their faces northward to the mouth of the Kuskokwim. And here, like the Schwalbes and the Draberts, they have spent the best years of their lives in the mud and the muck and the rain and the mosquitoes of summer and the cold and the snow and the wind and silence of winter. Because a long time ago, someone said, "Go ye forth." Above one of Nerby's log cabins, a hand-painted sign, "Do drop in. Old-timer Orrin Goodrich has the only restaurant between Anchorage and Nome. Two tables, four chairs, and a wood-burning stove." Matt Morgan fires the stove and serves his waiter. Hot coffee and all the moose mulligan you can eat for a dollar. On Fridays, it's fish chowder. And at noon, two of the chairs will be occupied by Bacon and Franklin, who have just brought the United States Weather Bureau to Bethel. On a cold afternoon in winter, as darkness closes in, the muted rumbling of the NC Company generator, which starts on gas and runs on diesel as Lou Brown babies it to life. Then the sharper staccato sounds of a half dozen smaller generators at Nerby's, Fred Mock's, the BIA school. The sudden sounds in the otherwise quiet air are joined by the howl of a dog from across the slough, picked up by other dogs until the eerie chorus echoes from all parts of the village. And as suddenly as it starts, it ends, leaving only the purring of the generators to break the silence. Lights now flicker the length of town as those families without generators light the coal oil lamp or the gasoline lantern. The starting of Fred Mock's generator usually signifies it is satisfactory to dance in his living room until the respectable hour of 9 o'clock. And you are welcome at any time to sit down at Chigovic's piano in Ole Hofseth's roadhouse and play to your heart's content. There is always a large

0: of fresh king salmon sandwiches and homemade bread. On the river in summer, the sternwheelers Wallace Langley and the Northwestern have replaced the Tanna and the Quickstep, now in the steamboat graveyard at McGrath. Tony Sumai and his mink, and the barges, the pilot boats, the Eek and the Moravian, Santa Ana Steamship Company's North Pacific, skippered by Cap Carlson, tying up by the Sumai homestead with its holds filled with cargo from the States. The Sumai homestead. Tony Sumai, an old man thousands of miles from his homeland and making a meager living with his freighting. But many a traveler stopping by for coffee, on reaching home, finds a hind quarter of reindeer or a bundle of dry fish under the tarp of his sled or boat that wasn't there when he left Bethel. Close to Muncher's store, the post office. Through the lone window in the entrance, Harold Pusty Jestland, dispensing money orders, mail, and an occasional hot buttered rum if the temperature is below zero and the traveler has come a long way. There's a dentist's chair set up in Ed Stevenson's living room, with a dictionary under one leg to offset the frost-racked floor. Doc LaRue from Ruby flies in frequently to work on the old-timers who still have teeth. There isn't much that Doc LaRue hasn't done in his lifetime, but he'll be best remembered for being the only man to fly an airplane under the Chena Slough Bridge in Fairbanks. There are other airplanes on the river ice. Wings tied to ropes frozen in the ice, engines covered with canvas against the wind and the snow. They belong to the Ray Peterson Flying Service, or Peck and Rice Airways, or Alaska Star Airlines, and they are flown by Matt Brown and Al Jones and Ray Peterson and Jack Peck and Larry Flahart and Curly Martin and Johnny Dull and Oscar Underhill. It's a cold Saturday evening in November. At 7 o'clock, there's a movie in the side room at the NC store. It's small. It will only seat about 60 people, and it is crowded. You can watch Douglas Fairbanks Sr. and Mary Pickford, or Boris Karloff, or Hoot Gibson, or Ken Maynard. It makes no difference if the movie is old. If you haven't seen it, it's new. After the movie, the chairs are placed against the wall around the room, the lights lowered, and the dance begins. The stag line may include the four Shangy brothers, Joe, Freddie, Mitty, George, Clyde Hall, Adam Quagley, Johnny Dull, and Emery Hunter. And against the wall, sitting primly in the straight wooden chairs, are the girls. Sinowa, Ragna, and Mula Hofseth, Jenny Corrigal, Jeannie Hatley, Marie Shalafi, Frida Jacobson, and if the teams are in from Akiak, Sarah and Delawaska, Jenny and Margaret Iguak, Hannah LaRue, Catherine Quagley, and Ruby Reno. Joe Venus's daughter from Akiak is there also, but she won't be in circulation too long. The phonograph is hand-wound with the extra-loud needle and placed on a pillow so that the needle will track properly during the foot-stomping of the polkas and the schottisches. On a Sunday morning after church service, you can greet Mission Jim, Pilot Jim, Al Romer Sr., skipper of the motor ship Moravian, Bobby Gerke, who has a store under the hill, Maggie Lind, Mrs. Smeaton, Ayachvik Kluchuk, Ivan Zacharias, old Mrs. Kamaroff, the mother of Pauline and Maggie, and Boogaluk, the dancer. Each one will invite you to breakfast. Well, Peter, there it is. My impressions of Bethel 40 years ago. nothing very spectacular, just a small town on the bank of the river, typical of other small towns on other Alaskan rivers. Plain, ordinary people doing plain, ordinary things. But it is part of our history, and therefore part of our heritage. Life was simple, uncomplicated, and it was a good life. The people who lived here were generally here to stay. They were here because they wanted to be here, not because they had to be here. They stayed because they were happy. They fit into the community, and they were accepted. No one was trying to make a suitcase full of money and then get the hell out of here as fast as they could to spend it somewhere else. There were few amenities, but those who came to Bethel liked it and settled down required few amenities. The simple life appealed to them. There was no sales tax, no television, no radio station, no telephones. If you wanted to say something to someone in McGrath, you wrote him a letter. Telegrams could be relayed by the Signal Corps through Flat to Fairbanks and on to the States. It may seem strange, but it was seldom that anything was urgent enough to warrant a telegram. There was one mail plane a week. Harold Gillum with his Silver Pilgrim brought the mail in from Fairbanks on Wednesday and took the mail back on Thursday. There was no library, but in the little log cabins you could find anything and everything from the rise and fall of the Roman Empire to the complete works of Zane Grey. There were no cabs, but you could walk from one end of town to the other on the boardwalk in 10 minutes. Besides, it gave you the opportunity to chat and visit with your friends along the way. There were no drugs. The three stores sold liquor, but there was little alcohol-related crime. The storekeepers were selective and sold only to those who could handle it. It seems a very simple answer to what is now a very complex problem. There were no fresh frozen vegetables or store bread. We grew many of our own vegetables and we baked our own bread. The reindeer industry under John Snow was flourishing. Reindeer butchered on the open range and wrapped in stockinette tubing and delivered to your door was 10 cents a pound. Henry Nansen would deliver your deer in November, packing it on his back into your storm shed, but your money was no good until the following April. It took him that long to get the bills out. There was little crime. Stealing was virtually unheard of. No one locked his door, and your boat, with your guns and ammunition, sleeping bags and other gear, could be left in the slough for a week and never be touched. Enforcement was handled by Jim Brewster, Deputy United States Marshal, and Albert Schmidt, U.S. Commissioner. Brewster had 100,000 square miles of territory under his jurisdiction, and I don't remember him ever having two cases at the same time. Albert Schmidt also served as District Recorder, Marriage Commissioner, and in his spare time, he and Ethel raised a fine garden. Incidentally, there's an old story concerning divorces in Western Alaska, which you should probably take with a grain of salt. The ceremony was simple and cost $2. The commissioner merely tore the marriage record out of the recording volume and burned it. Our school systems, both territorial and federal, were excellent. We had teachers with tremendous ability and dedication. Ann Martin, Romaine Snow, Bill and Clara Leese, and Ethel Peasgood. Ask anyone who attended school in the 40s about Miss Peasgood. It is true there was little work available during the winter, but work in those days was seasonal. You worked the late spring, summer, and fall seasons in the mines at Platinum or Bear Creek, steamboated on the river, and you saved your money. It usually carried you through the winter. If you came up short, Chris Nerby or Oliver Anderson would put you on the books until work started in the spring. Adolph Lind would make the safety for your chimney. Sophie Anarek would make or repair your party. and Jesse Oscar would give you a hand hanging your net. People were generally healthy, but Lula Heron would answer a sick call at any hour of the day or night. The years have brought many changes. Bethel is no longer the quiet, sleepy village that it was 40 years ago. But Peter, there are times I wish it were. I'd like to close with one more very short rumbling from the sourdough pot. Thanksgiving has come and gone, and I'd like to share with you my impression of another Thanksgiving.
1: It is Thanksgiving Day, 1940. The skies are overcast, the wind out of the north. There are 20 inches of snow on the ground, and the thermometer stands at 5 degrees below zero. The large wooden crate of turkeys, ordered by the NC Company, especially for Thanksgiving, and delivered on the last sailing of the North Pacific, was completely sold out by closing time the day before. There also had been an above average call for pumpkin in the 2.5 size tins, glass jars of mincemeat, and the little cans of sage. There apparently was a Thanksgiving dinner in store for almost everyone. And then Mrs. Schwalbe, in her squirrel skin parkie and her mukluks, started through town, knocking on doors, inviting to dinner all those strays who were away from home, away from the traditional family gathering, the turkey and the stuffing, the cranberry sauce and the pumpkin pie. There was Tony Lewis, hundreds of miles away from the village of Ruby on the Yukon. There were Fred and Lester Sundberg, thousands of miles away from their home, helping to build a new dormitory for the children at Nunapitsinuk. And then there were the local strays, all those who otherwise would have opened a can of beef stew and probably eaten alone. Johnny Dull, Pat Smith, Adam Quagley, Carly Jacobson, and myself. Late in the afternoon, we gathered at Mrs. Swalby's home, which Harriet Jackson later converted to a one-room hospital. We walked through the storm shed, kicked the snow from our boots, and knocked on the door. And there, in the dining room, on a long table complete with candles, was Thanksgiving. The traditional Thanksgiving. And it mattered not whether your roots were in Kansas or Alabama or Washington State or Ruby on the Yukon. A huge turkey bursting with sage dressing, fresh low bush cranberry sauce, fruits and green salads, olives, pickles, pumpkin pie, mince pie, wild rhubarb pie. Then later, to the accompaniment of the little home organ, we sang the old songs. Just a song at twilight. I'll take you home again, Kathleen. I dream of Jeannie with a light brown hair, and many, many more. Out of doors, the north wind whined and drifted snow across the window panes. A dog near Al Romer's house began to howl, and other dogs joined in. But inside, it was warmth and friendship and Christian love and charity, and above all, understanding. And the nostalgia and the loneliness and the homesickness were a little easier to bear because of Mrs. Schwalbe and her immense capacity to live those biblical words. He was a stranger, and I took him in. Those she touched, and in her life she touched many, lived a little closer to God.
2: Well, there you heard it. That was one of the discs of recordings from the Rumblings from the Sourdough Pot with Mr. Charlie Gwynn. He was a character I knew him myself, and it was quite a pleasure to be able to listen to these, and hopefully we can hear more of them on air in the future. You're tuned to 640 AM, KYUK. We're diligently working away on the computer system right now that sustains this station and keeps us on the air. And coming up, I just pulled out a random thing called Wild Frontier, Spirit of Adventure. And we'll see what it plays. Thank you for listening. I hope that you all have a great and wonderful evening.

Hello, everybody. Thank you for bearing with us and indulging in our musical choices of the night while we work on our important automation system. I appreciate your patience. I'm randomly going through music, and after we've heard from the rumblings from the sourdough pot, but the next choice, and it's my choice, nobody told me what to do, but guess what? We're going to listen to a CD called The Blues. Anyway, it's a random sampling of all kinds of different blues, so I hope you folks enjoy.

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He's gonna be a son of a gun. He's gonna make pretty women's.

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I got the John the Conqueror. I'm gonna mess with you. I'm gonna make you girls.

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He's gonna make pretty women's.

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I got the John the Conqueror. I'm gonna mess with you. I'm gonna make you girls lead me by my hand.

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Supporting Echoes is Wayfarer Music, who've released an Echoes benefit album, Common Community. 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

everybody. I know it's not the programming you expected, but we're just keeping some music. I hope you enjoyed the blues there. Wonderful stuff there. Some real classics there. We're still dealing with some computer problems that will hopefully be resolved by morning. But to tie things over and keep a continuity of programming, one of our sister stations, KNBA, will be playing through here until we get things sorted out in the morning. So thank you very much, and everybody have a blessed evening and good night. This is Dean, we hope to have things back to normal soon. Back to, again, we're going to KNBA.

Jam Correct with the Denouement device from the album Sonic Celluloid. Really great American progressive rock group. And that came out of Philklass and Fode Musa Suso. Coming up, I've got some Jeff Beck. If you think you missed something I played on Echoes today, you will find it in the playlist, and that is at echoes.org. Here's Bioscope. This is the collaboration between Tangerine Dream's Thorsten Quercening and Marillion guitarist Steve Rothery. This is the title track to their album, Gento.

0: Andy Guainaudi with Experience, recorded live, and that is from the Summer Portraits Live, an album from Ludovico. That came out of Jeff Beck. Going back to the album Loud Hailer, we heard Scared for the Children. Just a beautiful piece, and boy, you can just really appreciate Jeff Beck's touch on the electric guitar. He just made that thing sing, made every note count. I started off with Bioscope, title piece to the album Kento. I'm John DiLiberto. Thanks for being with me today on Echoes. If you want to reach out to us, go to our website. That is at echoes.org. Jeff Town is the producer of Echoes. Our production assistant is Jenny Bear. 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
6: Live from NPR News in Washington, I'm Winter Johnston. Inflation cooled a bit last month as gasoline and grocery prices fell. NPR's Scott Horsley reports on the latest cost of living figures from the Labor Department.
7: Consumer prices in July were up 3.4% from a year ago. That's a slightly smaller annual increase than the month before. Prices rose just a tenth of a percent between June and July. Rising rents and airfares during the month were partially offset by falling prices for gasoline and groceries. Gasoline prices are still much higher than they were a year ago. Electricity prices are also climbing faster than overall inflation. Stripping out volatile food and energy prices, core inflation was 2.5% over the last 12 months. Easing inflation will be welcome news for the Federal Reserve. The central bank has promised to bring price hikes under control. Scott Horsley, NPR News, Washington.
6: President Trump says he was following the Secret Service's advice when he secretly switched planes in Turkey last month.

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2: Live from NPR News in Washington, I'm Winter Johnston. The latest round of primaries produced a number of closely watched results ahead of the midterm elections. In Wisconsin, a moderate edged out a Democratic Socialist for the nomination for governor, helped by a late endorsement from the state's popular outgoing governor. Mayan Silver of member station WUWM reports.
3: Polls were showing progressive Francesca Hong up by double digits in the days and weeks before the primary. That's despite an endorsement from Wisconsin's Democratic Governor Tony Evers for her main opponent, moderate David Crowley. But the margins were narrower than anyone imagined, bopping up and down by tens of percentage points. Some Democrats had concerns about her comments years ago about defunding the police and canceling Thanksgiving, which she since backed away from. Crowley will face Congressman Tom Tiffany, who's backed by Trump, in the general election. He won the Republican primary handily. For NPR News, I'm Mayan Silver in Madison.
2: Stocks on Wall Street opened higher this morning as the Labor Department reported a modest slowdown in inflation last month. NPR's Scott Horsley reports the Dow Jones Industrial Average rose about 24 points in early trading.
4: The government's latest cost of living figures show that consumer prices in July were up 3.4% from a year ago. That's in line with forecast and a smaller annual price hike than reported in May or June. Gasoline and grocery prices both fell last month, although gasoline still costs much more than it did before the war with Iran snarled tanker traffic in the Strait of Hormuz. Lettuce prices fell sharply in July after an outbreak of foodborne

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1: American Football released their debut album to little acclaim in 1999 and promptly called it quits. But as time passed, more people fell in love with LP1 and it's since become an emo classic. They reformed in 2014 and released three more albums, including their latest and most ambitious, LP4. Coming up, American Football talk about their place in emo history and perform live on the next World Cafe.
0: The World Cafe, weeknights at 6 o'clock on KNBA, where Alaskan voices are sharing a world of music.

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1: 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We'll talk with Ayall and also hear from the author of a new book about Native punk music. That's on the next Native America Calling.
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3: Live from NPR News in Washington, I'm Winter Johnston. President Trump took a secret flight out of Turkey last month after Israel warned the U.S. of an Iranian threat of attack. NPR's Daniel Estrin reports that's according to a person familiar with the matter.
4: Israel had intelligence of a possible threat of Iranian missiles toward Air Force One and shared that intelligence with the U.S., according to a person briefed on the matter, not authorized to speak publicly. The warning prompted Trump to be secretly flown out of Turkey on a different plane. Air Force One flew separately. That news was first reported by the Washington Post. When asked about it late Tuesday, Trump said he was following instructions from the Secret Service. This comes amid rising tensions between the U.S. and Iran, with no progress toward reopening the Strait of Hormuz. Daniel Estrin, NPR News, Tel Aviv.
3: President Trump imposed 50% tariffs on a slew of Canadian goods last month. They'll take effect next week unless the countries strike a deal. Richard Howler from North Country Public Radio reports.
5: A few miles south of the Canadian border in Rensselaer Falls, New York, James Putman owns a building supply business that sells plywood. He says that if these tariffs really do move forward, they are in trouble.
6: And that's going to affect us tremendously. I mean, if things bump up 50%, that means we have to add on 50%.
5: Amy Magnus is a customs broker based in Vermont and helps businesses calculate tariffs when shipping across the border. She says she's never seen anything like this before in her 40 years of experience.
7: You do have, let's say, all these shipments of ice skates that you want to bring into the United States, bring them in right now, because right now the 50% duty isn't in effect.
5: Magnus says she's worried these new tariffs will create a colder relationship between Canada and the U.S. For NPR News, I'm Richard Haller in Canton, New York.
3: Wildfires have burned more than 6 million acres across the country this year, most of them in the west. NPR's Kirk Sigler reports the traditional summer fire season is only about halfway over.
8: Half of the some 100 out-of-control wildfires in the U.S. right now are burning in the northwest. The top priority for firefighters are two 100,000-acre-plus fires in Oregon and Washington.

0: Washington's Public Lands Commissioner Dave Upthegrove says crews are making progress in Spokane, where whole neighborhoods were leveled last week.
1: We have a long way to go. That's why I need your help. Don't be the spark that starts the next fire. Please follow the burn bans. Please be extra careful with anything that could cause a spark.
0: The wildfires in the Northwest are believed to have largely been ignited by lightning, except authorities have arrested a man suspected of arson in connection with Spokane's most destructive wildfire. Kirk Ziegler, NPR News.
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3: You're listening to Statewide News from Alaska Public Media. I'm Ava White. The Alaska Division of Elections might have violated a 1993 federal law when it struck more than 3,000 people from its active voter rolls last month on suspicion that they are not citizens. In a 10-page memo, Attorney Andrew Dunmire at the Alaska Legislature's Division of Legal Services described state and federal laws that appear to prohibit the action that Election Director Carol Beecher took. Democratic Representative Andrew Gray of Anchorage, chair of the House Judiciary Committee, has studied the memo carefully.
4: I believe the upshot is that she did not have the authority to remove folks from the active voter roll.
3: Separately, the Alaska chapter of the American Civil Liberties Union announced Tuesday that it has written a state alleging its list pruning action violates federal law. The delisting included a lot of U.S. citizens born in other countries who got driver's licenses before they naturalized and later registered to vote. The legislative legal memo says that part of the National Voter Registration Act prohibits states from conducting systematic list maintenance to remove the names of ineligible voters within 90 days of a federal election. The Division of Elections didn't answer questions about the memo. Gray says the elections director may have violated federal civil rights law by treating naturalized citizens differently than other citizens.
4: I can't speak to their motive. Like, is it because they believe that all of these naturalized citizens would not vote for, Carol Beecher's chosen candidates? Maybe. I don't know, but I'm left to feel that that is part of what's going on here.
3: Voters not on the active list can still vote, but only if they fill out additional forms. NSTAR Natural Gas is working to repair a break in a gas pipeline feeding into communities near Whittier. NSTAR officials say a boater on the 20-mile river smelled gas and reported the leak Sunday. Utility spokeswoman Harley Headland says a crew investigated the pipeline on Monday.
5: They confirmed that the break is in a submerged portion of the pipeline near the 20-mile river.
3: As of Tuesday, there had not been an interruption to gas service, but Headland says that could change.
5: That service may be interrupted periodically as our NSTAR teams are repairing the line over that repair period of 30 to 45 days, I believe, is the expectation as of now.
3: So far, she says there is no suspected cause for the leak. Headland says NSTAR is working on a plan to truck in liquefied natural gas to regasify the pipeline in the event that the gas supply is cut off. She says locals should be prepared to find a warm place to stay in case temperatures dip too low and make alternate plans for those whose medical or accessibility needs could be impacted by a loss of hot water or heating. This is Alaska Public Media.
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10: 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Cloudy skies for us today and tonight, mostly cloudy with a few showers tomorrow. High today 65 and low tonight 57. It is 56 in Palmer, 57 in Girdwood, and 57 in Anchorage at 90.3 KMBA. It is 8 minutes past 7 o'clock. Happy middle of the week, Wednesday morning, August the 12th. My name's Danny Preston. You got the Morning Line program. You got new music from Beck, Royal Otis, a brand new one from Joby Riccio, too, that we debuted just a couple of days ago. And we get things rolling with our acoustic alarm clock for Wednesday morning. Let's see here. Brand new one from Billy Strings, who's turning into an awfully productive artist. His new album's coming out a little bit later this month. We've got a single from it coming up. We will hear from celebrated Newfoundland and Labrador folk group, Rum Ragged, from Year Before Last. Let's start with, who should we start with? Who? How about Pete Townsend?

Milltown Flood. New music from Billy Strings on 90.3 KMBA. That's from his upcoming album, So Much for Goodbyes, and which he co-produced with T-Bone Burnett, and that'll be in stores August 28th. In front of that, The Apple Tree from Rum Ragged. Maritime Province is a band that is really much beloved in Canada. From their album released in 2024, Gone Jiggin' and Apple Tree. The Apple Tree is what we took from it. Following the release of that album, Rum Ragged was named the Ensemble of the Year at the 20th Annual Canadian Folk Music Awards in 2025. Yay, I like them. And we start out with Pete Townsend from the album Chimes of Freedom, the songs of Bob Dylan, honoring the 50th anniversary of Amnesty International, and his recording of Carina Carina, which may or may not have been first recorded in 1928 by Blind Lemon Jefferson, but and it's been done in so many, you know, in folk and jazz and in blues styles, but Pete stays really true to Dylan's arrangement for it that originally appeared on Bob's Freewheelin' album. Anyway, that's our acoustic alarm clock to get this day off to a start. It's 20 minutes past 7 o'clock. Rural health funding on the way. Rhonda McBride has details on that story and more coming up at 7:30. And this is back.

0: Joby Riccio has worked hard to make a name for herself for a few years here, and man, she just knocks it out of the ballpark with her latest album. The Ridge is the new single from it. And you're listening to 90.3 KMBA. Royal Otis in there with Moody, and Ride Lonesome was back. It's 7:31. It's the Morning Line program on 90.3 KMBA. And my name's Danny. Good morning to you. And may I just say this coffee is awesome today. You know, sometimes you might have the same brand of coffee every day, and sometimes it's like, okay, that was nice. And some days it's like, oh my gosh, what did I do to deserve such a heavenly delight? And it's the latter is kind of the one of the days I'm having today. Yum. All the slow coffee slogans, the best part of waking up is Folgers in your cup, and what's Maxwell House, good to the last drop, and I still say you could just go with yum, or whoa, dude, good stuff anyway. Check out The Mainstream with Brett Mabey, a radio show exploring a mix of contemporary music with a focus on modern indigenous artists, Mondays, Wednesdays, and Fridays. If you haven't heard him, check it out. I like this guy. Monday, Wednesday, and Fridays at 10 a.m. here on 90.3 KNBA, where we have music coming up from a couple of Toms, Tom Petty and Tom Waits, plus This Is Lorelei and more after KNBA News.
1: This isn't just an unsightly blight on the neighborhood. It is a dangerous building.
2: And East Fifth Avenue eyesore is no more. I'm Rhonda McBride with your KNBA News update. They called out timber as the demolition began on East Fifth Avenue yesterday. The Big Timber Motel is the latest target of the City of Anchorage's Fight the Blight campaign. Mayor Suzanne LaFrance says tearing down the motel is a huge win for the surrounding community.
1: It is a dangerous building. It puts the neighbors at risk, and it puts our municipal staff and emergency personnel in harm's way. In fact, just recently, one of our police officers fell through a compromised floor while responding to a call inside the structure.
2: The mayor says the demolition accomplishes two things. It removes a public safety threat and will drive economic revitalization.
1: It transforms a dangerous liability into a clean, buildable lot, already connected to utilities and road access, primed for new investment.
2: The city is paying for the demolition, but will recover those costs when the owner of the property sells the lot or if it's redeveloped. NSTAR Natural Gas is working to repair a break in a gas pipeline feeding into communities near Whittier. NSTAR says a boater on the 20-mile river smelled gas and reported the leak on Sunday. A spokeswoman for the utility, Harley Hedlund, says a crew investigated the pipeline on Monday.
3: They confirmed that the break is in a submerged portion of the pipeline near the 20-mile river.
2: As of yesterday, there had not been an interruption to gas service, but Hedlund says that could change.
3: That service may be interrupted periodically as our NSTAR teams are repairing the line over that repair period of 30 to 45 days, I believe, is the expectation as of now.
2: So far, Hedlund says NSTAR hasn't pinpointed the cause for the leak. She says the company is working on a plan to truck in liquefied natural gas to regasify the pipeline should the supply be cut off. She says people should be prepared to find a warm place to stay if temperatures drop too low and make alternate plans for anyone whose health or medical needs could be affected by a loss of heat or hot water. The countdown has begun for Juneau's annual glacial outburst flood. Suicide Basin reached full capacity yesterday and began spilling over the top of the glacier. That means flooding could begin at any moment. In a special weather statement, the National Weather Service said that the basin could release within the next 6 days. If it does, floodwaters would be expected to peak on the Mendenhall River about 48 hours later. The city issued its first emergency alert for the impending flood yesterday. Ryan O'Shaughnessy, the city's emergency manager, says Mendenhall Valley residents in the flood zone should be prepared.
4: Now is the time for people to pack a go bag, have that by the door, make sure their phone's charged, there's gas in the car, and be ready to evacuate when the basin begins to release.
2: Once the flood begins, the Red Cross will set up an emergency shelter at Floyd Dryden Middle School. O'Shaughnessy says the city plans to distribute more than 2,000 door hangers in the flood zone to make sure people who haven't signed up for local emergency alerts are notified. The city will issue another emergency text alert when the National Weather Service issues a flood warning. That will mean that the basin is releasing and the flood has begun. The Alaska Department of Health announced the first round of funding for state projects under the Rural Health Transformation Project. Over the next 5 years, the state will get about $1 billion from the federal government for the program. The first round of funding is small. 19 projects across the state will receive $4.5 million. Almost $600,000 of that will go to Anchorage-based Alaska Behavioral Health. Chief Operating Officer Joshua Arvidson says the funding will help expand the Seeds of Change program, which is aimed at reaching and retaining Alaskans in their teens and early 20s.
5: What we're proposing with this rural health transformation project at Seeds is to expand that engagement and activity into all the age ranges that we serve at Alaska Behavioral Health, which is actually a really wide age range. We serve all the way from young children up into seniors.
2: The program aims to increase whole person treatment and group therapy options, which Arvidson says are underused in our state. The Alaska Native nonprofit Chugachamute will get over $600,000 to provide x-rays in the clinics that they serve. Director Kelly Baker says the program will allow the health organization to buy rolling x-ray machines for clinics in Seward and 4 villages in the Chugach region. She says that will greatly reduce travel for patients.
6: You know, some would have to take time off work, arrange care for their children in order to get the x-ray. Have we seen people not get an x-ray due to these challenges? Yes.
2: She says the funding will serve Alaskans for many years to come. The state is prioritizing projects that use funding to make lasting changes in access and quality of health care. For more news, go to knda.org for our expanded webcast. I'm Rhonda McBride. 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

0: 90.3 KNBA, and Billy came back from Vermont singer-songwriter Nate Amos, who's known day tunes, of course, as This Is Lorelei. And a couple of tunes from 2002 in front of that, Tom Waits with A Long Way Home, Tom Petty and the Heartbreakers with The Last DJ, The Last One, wow. It's 9 minutes ahead of 8 o'clock, and Played the Fool is next.
1: Romeo Void, the 1980s new wave band fronted by Cowlitz tribal member Deborah Ayall, returns with a new collection of raw, energetic live recordings featuring their biggest hits from the decade, like A Girl in Trouble and Never Say Never. We'll talk with Ayall and also hear from the author of a new book about Native punk music. That's on the next Native America Calling.
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0: Sam Fender along with Olivia Dean. The song is Rain Me In on 90.3 KNBA. In front of that, it was Indigenous artist Played the Fool all the way from Swan River, Manitoba from 2020 with Squeeze. It is 7:59. Hey, thanks for tuning in to the Morning Line program on KNBA. Hope your Wednesday is off to a good start. We'll try to keep it rocking and rolling and all those other little musical cliche things coming up. And we got music from Almost Monday, from Sheryl Crow, from the Mammals. Ooh, and got another track we're going to debut next hour as well. We'll talk about that in just a few minutes. Meanwhile, hang on for news from NPR and Alaska Public Media.
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1: This is statewide news from Alaska Public Media. I'm Ava White. Suicide Basin in Juneau is currently releasing. The National Weather Service issued a glacial outburst flood warning Tuesday afternoon. Flooding in the Mendenhall Valley is expected late Wednesday through early Thursday. The Weather Service forecasts the flood will crest between 16.1 and 16.6 feet sometime between 5 a.m. and 9 a.m. Thursday. Public safety officials strongly encourage residents in the flood zone to evacuate today. An emergency evacuation shelter is available at the Floyd Dryden Gymnasium at 3800 Mendenhall Loop Road. At a press conference Tuesday afternoon, Juneau City Manager Katie Kester emphasized that being near the flood wall while the river rises can be life-threatening.
2: Please evacuate. While the HESCO barriers, are stronger than they've ever been, we really cannot rely on them, and life safety is absolutely the most important thing.
1: For more information on the glacial outburst flood, including a live stream, go to ktoo.org/flood. The Alaska Department of Health announced the first round of funding for state projects under the Rural Health Transformation Project. Over the next 5 years, the state will get about $1 billion from the federal government for the program. This first round of funding is small. 19 projects across the state will receive $4.5 million. Almost $600,000 will go to Anchorage-based Alaska Behavioral Health. Chief Operating Officer Joshua Arvidson says the funding will help expand Seeds of Change, a program aimed at reaching and retaining Alaskans in their teens and early 20s.
3: What we're proposing with this Rural Health Transformation Project at Seeds is to expand that engagement and activity into all the age ranges that we serve at Alaska Behavioral Health, which is actually a really wide age range. We serve all the way from young children up into seniors.
1: The program aims to increase whole person treatment and group therapy options, which Arvidson says are underused in the state. The Alaska Native nonprofit Chugachmute will get over $600,000 to provide x-rays in the clinics they serve. Director Kelly Baker says the program will allow the health organization to buy rolling x-ray machines for clinics in Seward and four villages in the Chugach region, and she says that will greatly reduce travel for patients for diagnostic x-rays.
4: You know, someone would have to take time off work, arrange care for their children in order to get the x-ray. Have we seen people not get an x-ray due to these challenges? Yes.
1: She says the funding will serve Alaskans for many years to come. This is Alaska Public Media.
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8: It is Morning Line on 90.3 KNBA. Good morning to you. Look for clouds today, clouds tonight, and tomorrow mostly cloudy with a few showers. High today 65. Hello tonight, 57. It is 56 now in Palmer. The warm spot, Girdwood, at 58. And it's 56 degrees in Anchorage at KNBA, 808. Danny Preston here. Good morning to you. So stoked. Got a brand new record coming up in the mix from country rocker Elizabeth Cook. I hope you're going to like it. That's just a few minutes away. Mammals coming up. Sheryl Crow plays Led Zeppelin. And we start with Almost Monday, leaving.

And I'm going to interject here. You're tuned to 640 AM KYUK in Bethel, Alaska. We are working on a problem with a computer that decided to go its own way. And so we're hopefully going to have it back in. Right now we're listening to our friends in Anchorage at KNBA. We'll be changing over to a different service here in just a bit to KSKA. But thank you for bearing with us, and we'll keep you updated. Hopefully we'll get back to our regular

93 KMBA. The Mammals from the Departure release and Follow Me to Carthage. It is 8:21, Slice of Alaska, coming up at 8:30. This is Elizabeth Cook.

0: Get Down. They might be giants. The second single from their current release, This World Is to Dig, on 90.3 KNBA. Kings of Leon from last year with Two Space. Elizabeth Cook, brand new one, Girls of Atomic City. Kind of a Nico-esque, Nico Case-esque. Well, that's a tough word. Is that a word, Case-esque?
1: Hello, good morning. 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
5: Live from NPR News in Boston, I'm Josie Guarino. Jury selection starts today in a federal trial against Meta. Four states, California, Colorado, Kentucky, and New Jersey, are suing the company, claiming it deliberately designed social media features that harm kids. This week's trial follows recent costly losses for Meta, including a massive New Mexico court ruling that ordered the company to pay nearly $1 billion for contributing to the state's teen mental health crisis. At least 181 people in Colombia are now confirmed dead following Monday's powerful 7.4 magnitude earthquake. Teams continue to pick through the rubble overnight in the hardest hit cities, including Cali, Manizales, and Quibdó, as time ticked away for victims to be found and rescued alive. U.S. inflation slowed slightly last month, and a measure of underlying price pressures also cooled, suggesting higher oil and gas prices from the Iran war are only having a limited impact on broader costs in the economy. Consumer prices rose 3.4% in July from a year ago, down slightly from 3.5% in June. That's according to today's report from the Labor Department. But inflation is still higher than before the Iran war began in February, when it was 2.4%. This is Here and Now.
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0: What do you learn on a more than 16,000-mile bikepacking trip across two continents? Ryan Fox and Katie Siebert set out last year on a nearly one-year-long trip to see the world on the Pan-American cycling route with a side quest across America's East Coast along the way. Join Outdoor Explorer and me, your host, Amy Bouchatz, as we hear from these two Anchorage school teachers about their amazing adventure cycling to the tip of Argentina. That's this Thursday at 10 a.m., repeating at 8 p.m. on Alaska Public Media, FM 91.1, or alaskapublic.org.
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3: It's Morning Edition from NPR News. I'm Michelle Martin.
4: And I'm Leila Faldin. Good morning. Iraq's new prime minister has promised President Trump he will disarm powerful Iran-backed paramilitary groups that are on the Iraqi government payroll, but not under government control.
3: Since the U.S. and Israel started the war in Iran, those militias have stepped up attacks on U.S. diplomatic missions and military installations in Iraq.
4: NPR's Jane Arraf joins us from Baghdad to talk about this. Good morning, Jane.
5: Good morning, Leila.
4: So, Jane, Iraq says it wants to stay out of any war, but with attacks on U.S. targets by these militias and retaliation by the U.S. and recently Saudi forces, it seems to have become a battleground. What's going on there?
5: Well, as you know, Leila, Iran has had a huge influence in Iraq after the 2003 U.S. invasion, right? And that includes both in the government and within security forces. Iran, for instance, backs a coalition that calls itself a resistance of militias, and that's resistance against the U.S. and Israel. And those militias have continued damaging attacks in Baghdad and the Kurdistan region of Iraq against U.S. interests. But the U.S. also has leverage. It's not just the U.S. forces here. They're pulling out by September 30th. But since 2003, the U.S. has controlled a lot of Iraq's oil revenue. It holds the revenue, for instance, at the U.S. Federal Reserve. So that's huge leverage. So the new prime minister here, Ali Azadi, met President Trump in June, and he promised Trump that he would disarm these militias. Some of them have agreed, and others have not.
4: Now, you met with one of the militias that says it won't disarm. Tell us about that.
5: Yeah, this is Qataib Sayed Shuhada, one of the main Iran-backed factions. Now, the head of the group is wanted by the U.S., in fact. They offered a $10 million bounty on him 3 years ago. They've accused him of organizing attacks against U.S. targets in Iraq. So he's understandably keeping a low profile, but we sat down with the group's spokesman, Sheikh Qadim al-Fartusi, and he told us that diplomatic missions are forbidden to them as targets, but as we hear in his answer, he says they believe because of the military and intelligence interests at the U.S. Embassy, the diplomatic missions have lost their protected status.
6: Therefore, the American Embassy in Baghdad is not an embassy. The embassy is a very small part and has never been attacked or targeted. What is being targeted is the base located within the embassy compound.
5: So the U.S. won't comment on damage, but Iraqi security sources and satellite images indicate that a helicopter landing strip and some air defenses were damaged in some of those attacks. And meanwhile, Leila, this group and others are vowing revenge against Saudi Arabia for recent attacks on bases, while others are advocating diplomacy.
4: Now, U.S. forces are in the process of withdrawing from Iraq, as you mentioned. That's while the war in Iran is still going on. Where does that leave Iraq, and particularly the Kurds, who run a semi-autonomous region in the north and are a close U.S. ally?
5: Yeah, the Kurds, it leaves them deeply worried. They have no air defenses of their own, and they host Iranian Kurdish opposition bases that have come under frequent Iranian attack. We asked the Prime Ministry spokesman, Haider al-Abadi, about the issue, and he says Iraq is hoping to buy U.S. air defenses, but obviously that's complicated too. It's not clear what they'd get, and it's not clear how they would deploy them in the Kurdistan region.
4: NPR's Jane Arraf in Baghdad. Thank you, Jane.
5: Thank you.
3: To Colombia now, where rescue workers are still searching for survivors after Monday's 7.4 magnitude earthquake in the western part of the country. More than 180 people have been killed and hundreds more are missing. This disaster is presenting a major challenge for Colombia's new president, who was sworn in just 3 days before the quake. Reporter John Otis is in Cali, one of the hardest hit cities. He's with us now. John, good morning.
7: Good morning.
3: I understand that you've been on the ground in Cali since last night. What have you seen?
7: Well, Cali is Colombia's third largest city, and most of it was spared. So at first, everything can seem quite normal. There are traffic jams, music blares from bars and restaurants, and the new school year is just starting up. But when I reached the south side of the city, some areas were just apocalyptic. Hotels and dance clubs have collapsed. Cali's largest public hospital is now a heap of rubble. The city's mayor says that a total of 56 buildings have been destroyed. At one point, I came across a pair of five-story apartments that had been absolutely flattened. Henry Granja, who lives a few blocks away, happened to be right outside the buildings when the earthquake struck. Let's listen. So he's saying, suddenly the buildings just collapsed. I saw them fall down. My lifetime neighbors and friends were inside, but there was so much dust and debris that I didn't even know where to start looking for them.
3: How are the search and rescue operations going? I mean, are they finding any survivors?
7: Yeah, that's the one heartening thing in all this. So many rescue workers and volunteers are swarming over the disaster sites that they look like ants on an anthill. They use sledgehammers and rebar cutters, but they also use sensitive listening devices to detect survivors. And when they hear something, they order everyone to be quiet. And then they use a bullhorn to ask possible survivors to make some kind of sound to help locate them. And sometimes this works. Just a few hours before I got here, the search teams rescued a 31-year-old woman, which set off wild celebrations.
3: So, Jack, what about the official government response? What's that been like?
7: Colombia's president, Abelardo de la Espriella, took the oath of office just last week, so it's been a very rough beginning. He has declared a state of emergency and has won praise for working closely with the mayors of the hardest hit cities. And the immediate result is that Colombians are rallying around the right-wing president. And this is key for de la Espriella because he really doesn't have much of a mandate. He won the June presidential election by less than a percentage point. So going forward, this disaster is going to be a real test of de la Espriella's capacity to govern, something he's never done before. He's a former criminal defense attorney and a businessman who's never before held elective office. Also, he's trying to manage a huge fiscal deficit. So it's really unclear how much aid his government is going to be able to provide to rebuild Cali and the many other towns and cities across Colombia that were damaged by this earthquake.
3: That is John Otis. He's reporting from Cali, Colombia. John, thank you.
7: Thanks.

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1: Good morning. I'm Ava White. It's Wednesday. We're halfway through the week. Thanks for tuning in to Alaska Public Media. Sport fishermen in Southeast can catch more king salmon in the region following an emergency order issued by the Alaska Department of Fish and Game earlier this month. Non-resident fishermen can now catch 4 Chinook in a season, up from 3, though their daily bag limit remains the same. Resident sport fishermen have no annual limit to the amount of king salmon they can catch, but their daily bag limit is now 3 kings a day, up from 2. Troy Tidinko is the Area Management Coordinator for Southeast Sport Fisheries and a longtime Sitka Fish and Game biologist. He says the reason for the jump is twofold.
2: We've got two things that are kind of happening simultaneously. One is our allocation was a little higher this year than it was last year, and fishing success is a little lower.
1: Catch estimates are updated by Fishing Game Weekly, and Tidinko says the state is predicting sport fishermen will catch less than the 43,000 kings they're allotted this year under the International Pacific Salmon Treaty. The increased annual king limit for non-residents and the daily increase for resident sport fishermen are in effect until September 30th. Tidinko says the public can always get involved through the Alaska Board of Fisheries process and have a say in how fisheries are managed at the local advisory committee level or by writing proposals. 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
3: Endangered species from the brink of extinction. 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Worth doing? Too little, too late? 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
5: Good morning. I'm Leila Faldin. Italian dairy farmers need to age their cheese for at least a year to sell it as Parmigiano Reggiano. Because they need to wait so long, a bank offers loans using the cheese as collateral. It holds more than $300 million worth in warehouses. Warehouses that needed to upgrade their cooling systems to deal with this summer's extreme heat. I wonder how much cheddar it cost them. It's Morning Edition.
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7: It's Morning Edition from NPR News. I'm Michelle Martin.
5: And I'm Leila Faldin. The University of Michigan has a new grading policy for freshmen in 2027. Students in their first semester at the university's College of Literature, Science, and the Arts will have their grades covered up. Their transcripts will only show a pass or no credit. The school says the pilot program will help, quote, curb the mental health crisis among people of college age. Shay Vance wrote about it for the Chronicle of Higher Education, and she joins me now. Good morning, Shay.
8: Good morning.
5: So why does the university think this will help students' mental health?
8: Yeah, well, a big part of the reasoning here is that Michigan essentially says in this news release, you know, this is a formative time in a young adult's life, and we don't want to add to that pressure necessarily. And we want to help students start strong. You know, Michigan is essentially saying we don't want a tough first semester to lead to a spiral. You know, we don't want students to get a C or a D and to think that that's the end of the line of potentially being able to get a good GPA and therefore a good placement in grad school or a good job. And they're also hopeful that this will encourage students to explore tougher subjects. So maybe a student who didn't take very many science classes in high school wants to try out a chemistry track. This policy might make them say, you know, so what if I get a C? It's worth a try, and maybe I'll like it and be good at it.
5: Now, the school says the covered-up letter grades will be kept internally for tracking eligibility on sports teams and academic honors. I mean, I would freak out if I couldn't see my grades and didn't know exactly how I was doing. Do you have a sense of how students are reacting?
8: Yeah, I mean, it's They're reacting pretty well. I mean, I get the sense from what I'm seeing in other reporting and online that a lot of current students are a little bit bitter that this didn't happen in time for them to be freshmen. And a lot of potential applicants to the class of 2031 that will enroll next year are pretty excited about what this could mean for them and, you know, what this could mean for maybe I won't have to try as hard, but also what this could mean for, you know, maybe I can take that tougher class. So students are excited and, you know, maybe the older students are a little bit upset.
5: Are there potential drawbacks to this policy?
8: Yeah, so I spoke to a good deal of teaching and learning experts who had a pretty wide variety of opinions on this. Some people think that this is simply going to demotivate students. You know, that you're going to have a bunch of freshmen coming to campus who think that they won't have to try very hard in class and that it's actually just going to set them back and not give them that boost that Michigan hopes it will. And then a lot of people also think that this could just add to the crisis of grade inflation, you know, this trend of professors across the country giving out good grades to students who haven't necessarily earned them. Colleges right now are feeling a lot of pressure to keep students enrolled and maintain those high performance rates. And students are increasingly panicked about what a C or D might look to grad schools or employers. And so some people are worried that this is just more, you know, passing out good grades. And there's also concerns from some people that this just signals the beginning of the end of letter grading. You know, what if this is the start of universities just grading simply for competency rather than excellence?
5: Now, other schools have done this, though, right? How has it worked out there?
8: Absolutely. Yeah, so it's a small club. It's pretty much Wellesley, the Massachusetts Institute of Technology, Swarthmore, and the California Institute of Technology that have these similar policies. It's worked at those schools for a long time. At MIT, they've had that policy since 1968.
5: We'll have to leave it there, unfortunately. Shay, thank you so much. Shay Vance is a reporting fellow for the Chronicle of Higher Education. Thank you for joining us.
8: Thanks. Have a good one.
5: It's Morning Edition from NPR News. I'm Layla Faldin.
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1: Live on KSKA Anchorage, good morning. I'm Ava White. It's 55 degrees and cloudy right now at the Anchorage International Airport, 52 up on the hillside in Eagle River, 55, and up in Palmer, 54 degrees and overcast. Back in the Anchorage area today, widespread haze is likely, otherwise mostly cloudy, calm wind, and a high in the low 70s. Isolated rain showers overnight and a low near 54 degrees. Looking forward to tomorrow, we'll have scattered rain showers in the city, but more sun on Friday with a high near 75 degrees. 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
3: For Marketplace in Los Angeles, I'm Nova Safo in for Kimberly Adams.
10: The July tally of consumer prices out this morning from the Labor Department shows inflation advanced 0.1% month over month. The annual rate remains above the Fed's target. It's now 3.4%. Prices increased in areas such as shelter, airline fares, and medical care. They decreased for auto insurance and at gas stations. Remember, that report is from July. We also got new data this week on the state of household debt from the Federal Reserve Bank of New York. The report includes how much people owe on their student loans, as well as how much they're falling behind. Marketplace's Stephanie Hughes has that.
11: The student loan delinquency rate ticked up to 10.6% in the second quarter. That's up 0.3% from earlier this year. Those are debts that are at least 90 days past due.
12: I think the overall picture here is that people are having trouble figuring out how to make their payments.
11: Law professor Dalia Jimenez studies student debt at the University of California, Irvine. She points out student loan payments were paused during the pandemic for over 3 years, and missed payments started to show up on borrowers' credit reports just last January, which to some was a surprise. Betsy Mayotte is president of the Institute of Student Loan Advisors.
13: They kind of stopped paying attention to their loans because they didn't have to for so long, and they're caught off guard.
11: Mayotte calls the past 5 years the most chaotic in student loan policy history. Another change, some borrowers had been on the Biden-era SAVE plan, which is now defunct. It offered super low monthly payments, and people budgeted for things like their mortgages around that.
13: And now that plan is gone, and their next lowest plan is a lot higher than what their SAVE amount was. And there's most of the other decisions they made, there's no take-backsies. You can't, it's not easy to just sell the house.
11: Mayotte says the millions of people who were on the SAVE plan are now getting notices they have to move to another one. She believes some of those borrowers will choose not to pay instead and expects another spike of delinquencies. I'm Stephanie Hughes for Marketplace.
10: The New York Fed's household debt report also found new auto loans hit a record $211 billion in the second quarter. Credit card balances rose a bit, too. Household finances, though, appear stable as the delinquency rate fell for all types of consumer loans. Let's do the numbers. Well, the Dow Jones Industrial Average is essentially flat. It's up about 30 points now. The S&P 500 is up about 0.2%. The NASDAQ Composite Index up much higher, 0.7%. Meanwhile, oil prices are waffling. International benchmark Brent crude right now is down 0.25% at around $89 per barrel. Oil prices are facing both upward and downward pressures. On the one hand, there were new attacks on cargo ships in the Middle East, both by Iran-backed Houthi fighters and the U.S. On the other, the International Energy Agency this morning slashed its forecast for global oil demand, expecting a contraction this year.
14: Thanks for having me.

0: The baby boomer age range, baby boomers make up the biggest share of home buyers. Most downsize in their golden years, selling a bigger home and purchasing something smaller. But an increasing number are changing that pattern, which has implications for a housing market where inventories are below historic norms. Joining me now is Rachel Ensign of the Wall Street Journal, who wrote about baby boomers' real estate choices. Good morning.
1: Hello. Thanks for having me.
0: Pleasure to have you. So the typical pattern is your kids grow up and move out, you retire, you downsize, maybe you cash in some equity. But you found that a lot of baby boomers are doing something different. Can you walk us through what they're doing?
1: What these baby boomers, who are pretty well off in general, are doing is they're actually upsizing. They're buying bigger homes or they're doing big renovations to their current homes to improve them and make them bigger.
0: And why are they doing this?
1: The number one factor behind this, I think, is just that baby boomers have so much money, you know, especially compared to prior generations. Boomers have more wealth than any other generation currently alive. So before, it made a lot of sense to downsize if you really needed that money from selling your bigger home. But now, if you don't need that money and you, in fact, just have lots of extra money, why not build a bigger home?
0: What is the rationale that you're hearing from seniors when you covered the story about why they want to either build a bigger home or add to their homes, maybe make it nicer, new kitchens? What are they telling you about the kind of lifestyle rationale of why they're doing this?
1: So a lot of it has to do with their families. You know, they generally have grown kids and a lot of them have grandkids and they want to be able to host their extended families, even if it's just a few times a year for Thanksgiving or Christmas. They want to have space so that their kids and grandkids want to come visit and stay a while. And that is a really big motivator in buying these bigger homes.
0: And if seniors aren't selling their homes or they're buying bigger ones instead of downsizing, how does that kind of shape the real estate market or reshape it, I should say?
1: Well, yeah. The way I think about this is it's kind of a part of this broader housing market situation where, like you said at the beginning, boomers are the dominant force in the housing market still. They make up the largest share of home buyers in the U.S. And then on top of that, a lot of boomers are just staying put in these three-bedroom plus homes. They don't want to sell, they don't want to move, don't want to downsize, so they're just staying. And that is definitely a factor in why there's such low inventory in a lot of places, and it's changing the nature of a lot of these communities. These are communities in the suburbs, in a lot of instances, used to be full of families, and now it's actually a lot of older people who are staying in their homes.
0: Rachel Ensign is a reporter with the Wall Street Journal. You can read more of her reporting now. We'll have a link to the article on our website, marketplace.org. Rachel, thank you so much.
1: Yeah, thanks so much for having me.
0: And the baby boomer age range, 62 to 80 years old. Plenty of retirement years left for many of them. A lot going on in the global economy. Listen later to my colleague, Kaya Rizdahl, for today's developments. I'm Nova Soffer with the Marketplace Morning Report. 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

0: This is Bird Note. I am Piper, a fourth grader in Washington State. Sandpipers first caught my attention because my name is Piper, but then I started learning amazing things about them. There are many different species of sandpipers, but today I'll tell you about my top three. At number three, the upland sandpiper. This sandpiper isn't usually found at the beach. Upland sandpipers live in grasslands and prairies. They eat beetles, grasshoppers, and even spiders. Their mottled brown feathers help them stay camouflaged while hunting. And they're pretty. My number two sandpiper is the least sandpiper. This is the tiniest sandpiper of all. It only weighs 1 ounce, as much as 3/4. By each spring, it migrates up to 2,500 miles from the Arctic to South America. And my number one sandpiper, the sanderling. First of all, they look cute and soft. They can run faster than probably any other bird you'll see at the beach. And they are very social, often moving in flocks to avoid predators. What's your favorite sandpiper? Tell us at birdnote.org. I'm Piper Byard.
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4: It's Here and Now. Nature hikes are a popular pastime, but they don't often feature a trail guide wearing a lavender wig, knee-high vinyl boots, and pearls. Well, at least one guided outdoor walk in Portland, Oregon does. It's called Drag Me Outside, and Oregon Public Broadcasting's Lisa Wood checked it out.
5: In Portland's Mount Tabor Park, wooded trails lead to reservoirs lined by lush hillsides. And 20 or so people are gathered around two hike leaders to learn more about the nature here.
6: Look at this little hoverfly, darling. They are doing something called cryptic mimicry. Other species will see them and be like, oh, that's a bee. I'm not going to mess with that. I'm not going to try to eat that. These little guys are super duper cute, and they're amazing pollinators, like all flies are. Oh, and now they're fighting. Boys, boys, please. There's enough of me to go around.
5: That's Thespis Delight, a former park ranger and wildlife conservationist who uses his drag king name for these walks. He's one half of the pair who created and volunteered to lead this new bi-monthly nature walk called Drag Me Outside. Ephemera Gendera is the other half of the equation. Again, that's her drag name. She's a biologist and environmental scientist. She might want to get a PhD and teach at a university one day, but she loves making information accessible to people on these walks.
7: So I'm able to take these very niche things that I like to talk about and bring it to the public and don't just gatekeep it behind the university.
5: The pair are as colorful as our surroundings. Thespis is in a fringy jacket with dangly pearl earrings and hair made out of blue and gold sparkly ribbons. Ephemera is wearing a blue dress she made herself with a rainbow belt and knee-high vinyl heels. To test a location ahead of time, Ephemera walks the path in those heels. If she can't do it, it doesn't make the cut. Thespis starts the hike with an icebreaker question. What's your favorite bird?
6: I am just going to go ahead and stick with the northern flicker. They are a species of woodpecker, and they are so cool, and I really hope we see some today.
5: Participants list off eagle, penguin, raven, and albatross, among others. Ephemeras is the cedar waxwing.
7: You've never seen it. They look like they've been spray brushed. They will pick berries off of plants and feed them to each other. If they eat too many overripe berries, they will be laying on the ground drunk.
5: The Bird Alliance of Oregon gets calls about the cedar waxwings when they've had a few too many. People can call or bring the birds to the organization's drunk tank so that they can sleep it off in a safe place away from predators. The walk is roughly 2 hours and 2 miles with lots of educational breaks.
6: Oh, we got some thimbleberries here. They are a really beautiful native berry plant. A ranger that I worked with who called them nature's toilet paper because they are probably the softest leaves. That's like 30 ply right there.
5: Ephemera and Thespis started these walks because they love the environment. But they also say that not every queer person feels safe going for a walk in the woods. So they wanted to create a space where people felt secure in a big group. Everyone is welcome on this walk, but a lot of those who show up are queer. Leading a nature walk and drag also serves another purpose.
6: You've got to find a way to connect to every single person that's there, from the person that's there that loves bees more than anything in the world to that guy who hates bees.
5: Thespis says that doing these walks and drag transforms it into a kind of show which makes people want to sign up. In or out of drag, Ephemera says this work is a labor of love.
7: Science should give you awe and a wonder for the natural world and like a curiosity to explore more.
5: She says it's meaningful to give people that sense of wonder and hopefully inspire them to take steps to help preserve the environment around them. For NPR News, I'm Lisa Wood in Portland, Oregon.
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9: 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It means we need America's next New Deal.
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2: 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Oh.

0: Good morning. Welcome to Wellness Wednesday. My name is Gabby Salgado. I'm joined today with some folk from ONC here to talk about the upcoming wellness gathering. Which is taking place in a few weeks here in Bethel at the ONC this coming weekend.
1: Oh, that's the tribal gathering.
0: Well, the tribal gathering is happening this coming weekend, and the ONC wellness gathering is happening Tuesday, August 25th through Wednesday, August 26th. How about we just start off by having you guys introduce yourselves and what you do for ONC?
2: Hi, thank you. My name is April January, and I'm with the ONC Tribal Courts Department. Andrew?
3: Hi, my name is Andrew Stephen. I'm the Healthy Families Coordinator with ONC.
4: Social Services.
5: Good morning, Rose Alga. Rose Kalistuk. I am the Family Victim Services Coordinator, ONC me.
0: So we're talking this morning about the ONC Wellness Gathering. Would one of you be able to just tell us what that is? And I know there's a theme for this year, so can you tell us a little bit about the theme?
5: We're talking about the tribal...
0: We'll start with the tribal... sorry, this is what I have in front of me.
2: Oh, it's fine.
0: Let's start with the annual tribal gathering. Can you tell us a little bit about that?
2: Yes. We have our annual tribal member meeting, which will be held this Saturday, August 15th, from 10 a.m. to roughly about 2 p.m. at the Robert Lacander's Multipurpose Building. And it's for ONC tribal members only.
5: Translate out to Kaka Aprilak. So this weekend, makin kami uyuktakatak tut ONC memberarit yani old polling alimi Robert Lacander building ami.
2: And this is for our elders. If you do need a ride, please call 907-543-2608. Let our front desk know your name and your address for pickup. Lunch will be provided, and it's catered by Tiffany Tony. There's also swag bag items for adults, but also this year there's going to be school supplies for our tribal youth. So please come and listen to our amazing ONC's accomplishments throughout the year, and And there will be door prizes.
5: Door prize and club chali pizza cluting
2: There's door prizes for early bird proxies.
5: Door prize ang kachikludeng.

0: amazing. Well, thank you so much for sharing that information. And that's this coming weekend for ONC tribal members. And is it also at the Robert Lacander, which is the old bowling alley, which is what I learned today, the multi-purpose building. And this is something that happens yearly. What is discussed? I'm not an ONC tribal member. Am I privy to that information? What is the purpose of the annual gathering?
1: It's to give our tribal members an update of our annual highlights, key dates to remember, such as we will be discussing, you know, our ONC wellness gathering, as well as other, you know, just key dates to remember what we have from each department. So tribal courts will be going over their highlights, so will social services, natural resources, tribal transportation, and 477, which is our education department, and our tribal housing.
0: Are there any highlights that you would be interested in sharing now for everyone? Like something that you are like super excited to share about?
1: Yes. Well, thank you, Gabby. So part of the main reason why we are here is ONC. We're here to discuss our upcoming ONC wellness gathering, and this is our second wellness gathering. And we're just excited and thrilled to be, you know, to share this opportunity for not only our tribal members, but it is open for the community. And the whole theme on this one is subsistence is prevention, as well as healing. And this is gonna partake on August 25th and 26th, 8:30 to 5 p.m. And again at Robert Lacander's multi-purpose building.
2: Gabi kapshuk chausan kuna annual meeting at ONC dosu April kiluku ONC mi program at Witalrit report akata to tribal member amhnun ashaku mi chasarmhnuk tribal court at Sashitnik social service at 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
1: Also at this wellness gathering we're also in working collaboration with our ONC Natural Resources Department, as well as Bethel Search and Rescue, Bethel PD.
3: Bethel Search and Rescue, U.S. Fish and Wildlife, Yukon Kuskum Health Corporation, Chalki Jarak, Association of Village Council Presidents, Healthy Families, Tundra Women Coalition, Alaska State Wildlife Troopers, Bethel Youth Facility, and McCann Treatment Center. So we'll be collaborating with our local entities during our ONC, second ONC wellness gathering. Our theme will be subsistence is prevention.
0: Can you tell us a little bit about that theme and what it means to you guys and what it means to this community?
1: Okay. Well, thank you, Gabby. Well, this theme is primarily whole focus is subsistence is prevention, and we wanted to highlight key hunting safety tips for not only our tribal members but the community as well. And, you know, because sometimes, you know, they may be needed to, you know, as a reminder of hunting, boating safety tips, as well as maybe some people are confused about some zoning. So that's how come we have U.S. Fish and Wildlife there to, you know, talk about the zoning, and then perhaps maybe if they have their own safety tips as well. And then we also gonna hear from Alaska State Troopers on their hunting safety tips, as well as, you know, their zoning. And then, because we may know, you know, on the verge of high gas prices, and, you know, that's when we kind of asked YK Behavior Health Chaliok. Yeah, to come in and kind of talk and discuss about ways on coping with stress in a healthy way. So we think YKHC Behavior Health. Oh.
2: Sorry. If it gets too long, I might forget something.
1: Oh, okay.
2: I'm so, Abtok Gabik, Anruts Kluta, or Kans Kluta Chauchan, Makut Owen Seed Natural Resource at Avery Ngut Kanam Chichika, Chichachitnik, Dosu Nuk, Jacob Ankut Sutali, Kanam Chichik Sutan Fishanik, 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
1: And also, I guess, Andrew, did you kind of want to discuss our partnership with Bethel Youth Facility and McCann Treatment Center?
3: So we will...
2: Healthy family ni we're gonna go to healthy families and Tundra Center on every other week healthy family ni tamkbi.
3: So our healthy families will start having sessions. We're for 12 sessions every other week. We are accepting clients, applications over at ONC. If you'd like to participate in our sessions, it'll be a 12 sessions every other week. And And elders will be, four elders will be teaching our healthy families.
2: So, una entum huingasu jale book healthy family kayaknin kiksuku 3 years ago aku life hook tos my makin kiksuku julikin gluta stamanik malruktar lukitoi every other week nidilimi malrukni pekata 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back to our agenda for our gathering ABCP healthy family chali kanna chiku chuli ngin kila ilaluting Yuyaram Tatunginun, Tundra Women's Coalition, Natsuchali, Ilaut Katak Luting Teens Acting Against 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alkutainik chali.
0: Thank you guys so much for sharing that information. When I see subsistence is prevention, I feel like it ties into a lot of what we talk about here on Wellness Wednesday, which is and as April may know, we do a lot of stuff with the Violence Prevention Coalition, and you know, anything that isn't violence is violence prevention. And so when I hear that with subsistence is prevention, that's kind of like where my mind goes also. So I was wondering if you guys could talk a little bit about that. You've talked about like the like safety aspects and the learning with the troopers and with wildlife troopers and BPD, and that's very exciting to hear that you'll have those conversations. But can you talk a little bit about how, like, the act of participating in subsistence and cultural practices like that is like violence prevention in it of itself?
2: So because the gathering is funded by an opioid grant, as part of our culture, doing some gathering, subsistence gathering is a part of our healing, our way of healing from trauma and hurt, and that's what YKHC's Jalri Jarak program and ABCP's Healthy Families will talk about, present during that session.
0: Awesome.
2: Unless you guys want to add.
0: Or could you just like share what it like means to you, what subsistence is prevention like means to you as
3: hi, so for me it's having a way to learn and have experience, especially having to go out, because having all these skills and values will help you on the long run, and where you can teach the younger generations as you're going. And as you're out there, it's a way where you feel free, you feel relaxed, and you're just only thinking on what can you do next, what can you gather put, and having to get something and gather something is really, really meaningful in a way, especially how our culture is, and like how everything is more towards how we gather through subsistence and how we live.
0: Great, yeah, thank you for sharing. As someone who doesn't practice subsistence, I am not, or very often, like I don't go out hunting, sometimes I'll go fishing, but I, you know, am not in that world, but I would like to be, because even when I'm just on the boat and you know, fishing, there's a sense of, like, peace, and there's, like, it's not something that, you know, I don't have children, I'm not going to pass it down at the moment, but, like, learning and then being able to go out and, you know, it's another activity for me. It's, you know, it's a cultural practice. It's, you know, doing something, anything that's not violence is violence prevention. And I think, you know, you see that very much with subsistence, and you see that very much with yurok and dancing. And this theme just, like, it brings so many, like, questions and also, like, excitement, because subsistence is prevention.
2: So we see a lot of people posting on social media, you know, photos saying, oh, my mom is in their element.
0: Yes.
2: So is there who they are?
0: Yeah.
2: I'm not a hunter, but I take care of the catch.
0: Mm-hmm.
2: So I understand what Andrew was saying, but my element is taking care of the cat.
0: Yeah.
2: Or going berry picking. That's what I do. But I am not a fisherman. I'm not a hunter. So I understand Andrew. So that's...
0: Yeah. There's so many parts to it. There's there's those who go out and hunt the moose or go fishing. And then those who process it or go berry picking. You know, all these elements are prevention and... Mm-hmm. And creating a space for yourself and for others to connect. And so I'm excited to hear more as we get closer to the wellness gathering and after and during, about how this theme and how these talks and these conversations go and how people receive it, because it is so important and valuable here.
2: I also think that because we would like to start going out and start connecting and being transparent to our community, mm-hmm. that the tribe serves here, this is another way of where we are including Teens Against Violence,
0: yeah.
2: to be a part of,
0: yes.
2: A project that something that we're thinking about starting is Bethel Youth on subsistence, or Bethel Youth on violence awareness,
0: yeah.
2: because that's part of the reason why ONC Social Services Department
0: mm-hmm.
2: is there, to help be more aware of safety and the awareness of domestic violence and substance abuse. And
0: absolutely, our listeners know Tav very well, because we talk about them a lot here on Wellness Wednesday. So it's exciting to see, like, everything, you know. There are connections everywhere in this mm-hmm. town. Everyone is connected, and to have ONC and TAV come together, I think, is...
2: And also not just TAV, Bethel Police Department
0: yeah.
2: has a big part of this too, because we're working closely with them now. We're looking at ways on how we could make things more easier mm-hmm. on approaching some issues that they have been facing, or we have been facing, especially with children.
0: Yeah. I feel like getting the youth engaged is, you know, it's my goal here at KYUK, and we've been able to do it with TAV, but to see more organizations coming together and understanding that the youth is, you know, we all know they're the next leaders, and so to engage them, I think, is very important. So I'm excited that this is a goal. So this is the second wellness gathering. Can you guys tell us a little bit about the first wellness gathering and what sparked that? What led to starting this wellness gathering? And let's just start there.
1: Well, our tribe, we were thinking of ways on how we should approach tribal members with, you know, ways for opioid addiction. So, you know, one way was, you know, to find ways on helping our people. And primarily our first goal was, you know, maybe was a brief introduction of the ONC Wellness Gathering. That way they could know who to turn to in the community besides YKHC Behavior Health. Chalia was one avenue, as well as AVCP Healthy Families. And primarily we wanted our elders to be a part of, you know, because they're speaking from their heart, and we really wanted to find ways on, you know, how they could listen to, you know, there's ways on, you know, to turn to for help. So that was primarily that one. And then that was the brief introduction. And then our second one is, you know, what we're talking about is subsistence is prevention. And there's primarily four gatherings that will partake. So the third one is policing in the community. So that one, and we still are in the planning phases, because we still have another 4 months for this. So I'm sure we all will be back on the air to discuss that. So, and the fourth one is, you know, just like a big celebration of, you know, what we've, you know, all come to and learned, because we're working, what this has done for us as a tribe, it has connected that working relationship with our local and state and federal organizations. And I feel like it's brought us closer, and, you know, because we want to help our community and our tribal members. So, you know, that's what it's all about, is networking.
2: And one other thing too is we got approval from our council to start the sober dances and activities to have on weekends. So not just the youth, but those of us can look forward to something like the Actors Guild.
0: Yes.
2: Yeah, so sobriety and using these meetings,
0: right,
2: as our as something to look forward to. One other thing too, so since I brought that up, those of you that are interested in participating in these weekend events, we are looking at starting up a special events committee from the local communities, though it doesn't have to be tribal members, that would like to help us out, give us ideas on what kind of activities that we could have, like Scrabble tournaments or cribbage tournaments or something like that. And, you know, so on the side while we're doing that, somebody, we could have a speaker to talk about healthy lifestyles and sobriety and, you know, substance abuse.
0: That's amazing, because I feel like I'm so repetitive on Wellness Wednesday. But one of the things that I've talked about a lot is third spaces, which Bethel doesn't have a lot of third spaces. You know, the Bethel Actors Guild was able to put on a show, but, you know, it was very very brief, and there's like, you know, a few places that you can go and eat and stuff, but there aren't a lot of sober third spaces. And so mm-hmm. having this opportunity sounds really great, because I love a fiddle. I'm happy to go to a mm-hmm. fiddle any day.
2: Especially
0: well,
2: actually,
0: sober
2: we're
0: fiddle.
2: Looking at, not, well, no, there's fiddles everywhere.
0: True.
2: But we're talking about dances.
0: Oh, okay.
2: Not Eskimo dances, just not like fiddle dances, just like a...
0: Even that's my style. That's
2: kind of dance.
0: I've heard from so many people in this community. Man, I wish there was a place that I could just go dance, especially like a sober place to dance. It would bring safety and it brings security, and it brings the community a third space to, especially for adults. Mm-hmm. Now with the teen center open for teens, not a lot of places for adults to go and be safe and sober. And so, wow, that I'm really excited for this. And you know, if you have more details, I'd love to get more details from you, but we'll definitely.
2: Yeah. So we have only one person in mind for our bouncer. And I won't say his name. I hope he's listening. But we would like, you know, the officers will come and go, and you know, see that everything is okay. Mm-hmm. So if you're interested, again, call 543-2608. Ask for myself or Andrew or Emma for, you know, where they could sign up to be on the special events committee. Another thing too, recently is we are going to, ONC is going to participate at the school assembly, the first school assembly, and one of our tribal council members is going to speak to the students, as well as all of our four healthy family elders and the police department. So we're working with the principal, and we're going to participate there too.
0: Amazing. Yeah, going back to that youth engagement, mm-hmm. it's so important to get the kids excited and engaged in these activities, especially like the healthy family ones, and letting them know what the options are out there, I think is mm-hmm. really, really important.
2: So the first sober dance we're planning to have is on the 26th, the weekend mm-hmm. of our gathering, after the meeting.
0: After the meeting. Mm-hmm. So that's a Wednesday.
2: End of the month. Yeah.
0: End of the month.
2: Saturday.
0: Oh, okay, the Saturday mm-hmm. after the meeting. Mm-hmm. Amazing. Well, and it will be at the multipurpose building, the former bowling alley.
2: We'll see how it goes.
0: It's such a great space also. I think that's just such a wonderful space up there for, you know, for dances, mm-hmm. for Yurok, for gatherings, but like also to just have a little dance party.
2: Like we're thinking about having like an 80s night or a 90s
0: yes.
2: night or
0: yes.
2: a country music night.
0: We can do like some line dancing.
2: Yeah, country music line.
0: Should I join the special committee?
2: Yes, there you go.
0: Wow, this sounds so great. I'm so glad that you guys have that opportunity going. Like I said, again, third spaces are lacking here in Bethel, so to have that. And will there be, I'm getting off topic now, but will there be like a fee for these, or are they free to the public?
2: Well, one of the reasons why we wanted to start this, to have a little fee so mm-hmm. we could pay for our announcements at
0: yes.
2: KYUK. So...
0: Well, I mean, it's still a great opportunity to go and like,
2: or start a little pot for our donation, mm-hmm. a donation pot, mm-hmm. or for, you know.
0: I was joking with my friends the other day that I kind of want to become a DJ. So if you ever need a DJ,
1: yeah.
2: Our first DJ is going to be Emma.
0: Oh, so fun!
2: So, yeah, she's reserved.
0: Well, this is really great. I'm going to give the dates one more time for the wellness gathering. They're Tuesday, August 25th through Wednesday, August 26th, from 8:30 to 5, I believe.
2: Mm-hmm.
0: And that's open to everybody?
2: Everybody.
0: You don't have to be a tribal member?
2: Everybody.
0: Everybody.
2: And lunch is served.
0: Lunch, okay.
2: Happy snacks.
0: It's a great way to learn and to become, participate in community activities. And then on this coming weekend is the ONC Tribal Annual Gathering, and that one is only for tribal members.
2: Yes.
0: But it's a great way, if you are a tribal member, to get updates on what is happening within ONC. What has happened the past year,
2: yes.
0: And then also to just get some dates for the upcoming year. So also very important. Is there anything else that you guys are looking to add? I feel like we...
1: Oh, yeah. Just one more thing. For our tribal elders, if they do need a ride, to please call ONC at 907-543-2608 and let the front desk know, their name and address. So transportation will be available for our tribal elders. And lunch is provided and catered by Tiffany Tony.
0: Amazing.
2: And
3: I'd like to add a little bit for the healthy families.
0: Mm-hmm.
3: So the Yupik way called Kazikek follows our cultural practices, beliefs, values, teachings, and traditional in teaching Yuyakak, our healthy way of life. And I'd like to say, add in a little quote from Johnny Thompson from St. Mary's. We need to always teach our children, even they don't seem to be listening or learning. And when they grow up, they'll always remember.
2: And one more thing, too, is all of this started from Peter Jacob, one of our elders years ago. So I just wanted to acknowledge him too.
3: So ONC's Healthy Families began in June 2008 as a parenting class under ONC's Family Supportive Services Department, and they in May of 2010, there was a gathering of elders that was held in St. Mary's to get their input and advice on strengthening the cycle. And that was in St. Mary's.
0: Awesome. Well, I think we'll have to have you back on, Andrew, to talk more about the healthy families, and we'll dive more into that one as we move forward with wellness, because I feel like there's so much that I don't know, and I'd love to, maybe not today, but as we move forward, go more into depth on the ONC Healthy Families, because it sounds like a really great program. Is there anything else that you guys would like to add before we wrap up for the day?
1: Maybe Rose or Andrew, did you want to recap on how ONC Healthy Families will be visiting our local organizations such as McCann Treatment Center, Tundra Center, Bethel Youth Facility, and was there the jail too as well?
2: Well, I believe that we have to sit with our elders and choose what days we're going to be at the McCann, because we talked with management there already,
1: mm-hmm.
2: So they're aware, and we'd like to go to TWC, which we talked with them too. Where we could have another week, a certain day where we could go there, and hopefully the Tundra Center, so the residents can also participate there. So, yeah.
3: Yes, so we'll make a schedule for each area, and we'll be posting on Discovery or Delta Discovery, and we'll announce it on KYUK ahead of time.
2: And hopefully social media, because that's what where most of everybody finds out information.
0: Absolutely.
2: I feel like I have one more thing, but I can't remember. But I also would like to say a big thank you to the chief and the deputy for always participating and supporting what we're doing. So we're going both ways. So, yeah. And we work with Eileen at TWC and with Bubbles and her crew, and Hilda and Amy at AVCP. Sam is going to be an elder in training. We would like to recruit him because he has a wealth of knowledge that he has probably mostly gained from his KYK talk shows.
0: I feel like he's brought that knowledge to his KYK talk shows.
2: So we're kind of recruiting him. So, yeah. And those of you that I did not mention, Guyana, so much for being our partner. And we look forward for doing awesome things to make positive changes in Bethel.
0: Yes. Well, awesome. Well, thank you guys so much for joining us this morning for Wellness. I look forward to hearing more and getting you guys back on the radio, hearing more about this Wellness gathering. Don't forget Tuesday, August 25th through Wednesday, August 26th for the Wellness gathering, and then August 15th for the annual ONC Tribal gathering. You can call
1: 907-543-2608
0: for more information if you have questions. Once again, thank you guys so much for joining us, and I hope you have a wonderful rest of your day.
3: Thank you.
1: Thank you.
4: You're listening to Wellness Wednesday, a show about health and wellness in the Yukon-Kuskokwim Delta.

0: forward, some of the trends we are seeing in the past 10 years are some decrease in reported use of drugs and substance use. So some decrease in that, but we're continuously seeing increase in students reporting feelings of hopelessness and sadness, and so increased rates of depression and or just feelings of depression, which influences that school connectedness and relationships. Right? Yeah.
1: Yeah. So what are some of the ways that school psychologists and the whole team can start to address those concerns?
0: One way, that foundational piece of being part of a school team. So if you have a school psychologist who really isn't part of your school team, that again goes back to that missing piece of our workforce, where you can't be connected and you can't be part of those conversations. And so enhancing that role to be part of the school system is one kind of essential piece that you can't do if you're not there, right?
1: Mm-hmm.
0: And being present and connected with building that consultation and relationships with families and teachers and school staff, that is just the essential piece, right? You have to have relationships in order to then build that connection within the school and students. That's my first kind of first and foremost. Relationships matter. Yeah.
2: Yeah, and I think in general, since the pandemic as well, we've seen a little bit more instability in our school systems in general, with funding and school closures and shifting of different roles and having to reduce roles in school districts. And that, combined with the effects that our students are feeling, leads to a lot of that just feeling of instability in schools as well. And so I think it just comes back to what Hattie was talking about, getting that whole multidisciplinary team together, connected, and taking a look at the whole picture, and then also for each individual student, what do we need to do to support?
0: And that really puts that, you know, there's a pressure on academic performance and seeing our academic scores increase right across our state. But if we're only putting resources into the academic performance because of lack of resources, that's really going to impact. And then you're faced in a situation of what am I taking away? And if you're not also supporting that social emotional health, if students can't be present and feel good about themselves, they're not, you know, developmentally, they can't learn, right? They need to feel safe.
3: Good morning, everybody. We've been working through some things, and we're going to give our little program a test run and see if we can get back on to our regularly scheduled programming. Thank you for your patience and understanding.
4: Alaskan Native Living is hosted by Dr. David DeRose, a board-certified specialist in both internal medicine and preventive medicine. 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
5: Welcome to American Indian and Alaskan Native Living. I'm Dr. David DeRose. Today we've got a great show lined up for you. It's going to be looking at some topics that are especially of relevance to Indigenous peoples.
3: Okay, I realize this is a repeat of a program that was aired earlier through the other thing, but at 11 o'clock we should be back. It'll kick itself into the right time slot and we'll be good to go. Thank you so much again and have a good day.
6: Thank you so much. It's a pleasure to be here. And I think it's the third or fourth time that I've been able to speak to your audience.
5: It's wonderful to have you on the show, Eddie. And I know for folks who've listened to the program before, they realize that you have deep roots in America. You have Native American roots, not in the North American continent, but more in Central America. Tell us a little bit about your background.
6: Yeah, so I like to do a lot of genealogy and so forth, all my hobbies, and done the common DNA test and so forth. And I actually did a very specific DNA test. It's called the Big Y, and it takes your father's DNA, and it really gives a lot of resolution exactly which subtype you have. And you come up with, I have something that's called the Q. BY110062. There's a very specific family of Native Americans, and this is from northern Mexico. And also, they found some bones off the coast of Los Angeles. There's some islands there and some caves. And there were some Native people there, and actually matched with these people. I'm also relatives with them. And also somebody up in Canada, there was this person that they found buried close to a river there. And I matched with him. We know he's also came from the same branch of that particular Native population. So, yeah, it's just something fascinating and very, very interesting to me.
5: So you have this indigenous background, deep indigenous roots. You're a physician, an MD, and you're also a researcher, a writer. You're quite a popular guest. I know I tried to track you down for this radio show, and you were somewhere like out in the Caribbean doing a whole series of meetings. It doesn't sound like you stay in any one place too long.
6: Yeah, well, so far, 2024, I've already been to what? To 5 countries, and we just finished January.
5: Yeah, so I know you keep a real busy schedule. We're really glad that you carved time out to join us. You have quite a YouTube following. I think last I heard somewhere around 60,000 followers. Is that right?
6: Yeah, that's correct. I've seen a video there that is viral. Has 2.8 million views about melatonin and sleep. That's the good news. The bad news is that it's in Spanish. But you can put the subtitles and you can actually understand what is being thought about it in that video.
5: Well, we're glad that you're speaking in English with us. We realize that you're bilingual, those of us that know you. So thank you for sharing in your second tongue in English. So, Eddie, one of the topics that you and I had spoken about in preparing for this show is one that indigenous peoples in North America, Central America, South America, it's of great interest because whether we talk about European contact or European conquest or whatever terminology you want to use, there were infectious diseases that were essentially unknown in these continents, the so-called New World. And things changed dramatically once Europeans set foot on this soil. You've been doing research on this. You've been looking into it. I know it's of personal interest to you, but I know it's of great interest to not just indigenous peoples, but people across the spectrum. Tell us a little bit about what you've been learning.
6: Yeah, so basically, there's something called the emerging infectious diseases. And we can group these emerging infectious diseases into big groups. Number one are diseases that are known for a long time, but by some various factors, there's a resurgence. They're coming back again, these diseases. An example of this would be tuberculosis. We know that even the pharaohs up in Egypt, some of them had some tuberculosis evidence there. And we have medication today to treat tuberculosis. But tuberculosis is making a resurgence. It's coming back again, becoming sometimes, not able to be treated with the usual antibiotics and so forth. So that's one group of diseases, of emerging infectious diseases, diseases that are known and are coming back. Second group is diseases that are completely new. These diseases, we didn't know about them, and then suddenly, boom, they appear. One example of that would be COVID-19. The reason why it has a 19 there is because it was documented for the first time in 2019. So that's the famous one that pretty much everybody knows, but the reality is that there's a lot of new emerging infectious diseases. Another example, 1981. If you want to put in your head when 1981 was, we had Ronald Reagan in the White House. That should give you a little indication where we're talking about. 1981, there's this communique that has come out of the CDC, the Public Health Sphere for America, that you can actually subscribe to it. It's called the MMWR, and it tells you about the common issues of health that not only America, but the world is coming up and so forth. So on June 5th, 1981, they gave a very interesting report that there was a very strange type of pneumonia. We call it atypical pneumonia. It's not your typical pneumonia that you see usually in communities. And it was being presented on a small group of homosexual males, this pneumonia. And later on, we found out this was the very first time that in a document that is of scientific value, it was described what later on became known as the AIDS epidemic. So before 1981, we didn't know about AIDS. It was non-existent. It was not in the map. Mm-hmm. A little bit later, we'll talk a little bit where this actually came from. But the point is that today, 36 million people have died as a result of AIDS, yet before 1981, it was just a handful of people. These are these infectious, emerging infectious diseases.
5: Wow. This is really sobering as we step back and kind of remind ourselves about some of this. Where do we put diseases that are imported? Let's say Ebola or something, we think it's confined more to Africa. If someone brought it over, say, to the United States, would that be considered an emerging infectious disease or not?
6: It was an emerging infectious disease when it appeared for the first time. And also, when the disease starts to spread all over the place, that also it can be called an emerging infectious disease. You know, one of the tools that we can use to pinpoint the origin of many of these diseases, because I know there's a lot of conspiracies and these other things, let's talk about those things, I'm not into that. But one of the tools that we can use is something by the name of medical anthropology. Medical anthropology tries to go back through evidence in genetics and different available evidence-based things to try to pinpoint origin of diseases. For example, we know that smallpox came from camels. Before it was smallpox, it was camelpox. So this disease, medical anthropology pinpoints it to the fact that close contact of humans and camels cause this disease to jump into the humans. So that camel pox was mutated, then became smallpox, and then started infecting humans and humans. We don't hear very much today about smallpox due to the fact that public health interventions such as vaccination has done a good job at, you know, making this disease something of the past. Another example of this would be whooping cough. Whooping cough or pertussis, you don't hear very much about this problem here in America. Once in a while, there's a few cases, but sadly, outside of America, they still are facing this disease. It is a cough that people get these fits of cough that you cannot even breathe, and you even get purple from so much coughing. We know that this disease came from pigs. That's where whooping cough origin comes from. Now, it's interesting, if we read a little bit of history, many of the animals that are today in the American continent, they were not present here many years ago. They were brought by the Europeans here to this continent. So, for example, pigs came from Europe, cows came from Europe, horses, lambs, and so forth. So before there was no pigs here in the American continent, there was not such thing as whooping cough. There was not such thing as smallpox because there was no camels here in the American continent for many, many years. There was some camel-looking thing in the time of the glaciers and so forth and died. And then many years later, no more camels as the camels that we see today in the Middle East. But it's interesting, the very first times that pigs were introduced to the American continent was via Christopher Columbus.
5: Wow.
6: In his second trip, Christopher Columbus brought for the very first time a small group of pigs. And it actually caused a swine flu epidemic, and it killed countless of Native Americans, the fact that they brought those animals to the American continent. It's an animal that was not living here. And so it's interesting that many cultures, you know, don't look pig with good eyes, such as Muslims and some subgroups of Christians and Jewish people and so forth. In fact, it's very interesting when that animal was brought here to the America per se by some of the pilgrims, actually Native Americans didn't used to eat it. Because they thought it looked too much like human flesh, so they would avoid that at the earliest stages.
5: Interesting, very interesting. Well, we're running out of time in this segment, Dr. Ramirez, but before we get too far along in the dialogue, I know you and your team there, you're the director of HealthWise Lifestyle Medicine. You're putting out a lot of great resources. We've mentioned some of the online resources. If someone wants to connect with you or your team, how do they do that?
6: Yeah, so best way to get a hold of me, send me an email. So my email is eramirez, R-A-M-I-R-E-Z. And let me use my email that I use for a lot of my research. This is at wimar.edu, wimar, W-E-I-M-A-R.edu. And also, if you want to follow me on some of my social media, I have a very active Twitter account, EddieRDMD. And also, there's a YouTube page there, Eddie as in E-D-D-I-E, EddieRamirez.com. And finally, my Instagram, if you want to come and travel with me around the world, that one is Eddie Ramirez. That's the best way of getting a hold of me. And you can follow there some of the things that we are doing.
5: Well, we will probably give out some of those forms of contact again in the show. But one, to keep it simple, email eRamirez, R-A-M-I-R-E-Z, at Weimar, W-E-I-M-A-R.edu. Dr. Ramirez is staying by. You do too, because we've got a lot more great information coming up, things that will make a difference for you, for your family, for those that you're concerned about. I'm Dr. DeRose. Stay tuned.
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We'll be right back after this.

0: Mendip Strait. The ministry said that four crew members were killed when a fire broke out on board. The Yemeni Coast Guard said that two members of the Yemeni armed forces were also killed during a rescue operation when the Houthis launched a second missile attack. The Houthi military arm released a statement claiming that the ship was carrying Saudi military equipment. The rebels have been targeting Saudi ships transiting the Bab el-Mendeb Strait, which connects the Red Sea to the Indian Ocean and the Gulf of Aden. Hadil Al-Shalchi, NPR News, Van, Turkey.
1: U.S. Immigration and Customs Enforcement is planning to give officers gloves that can deliver electric shocks. Civil rights advocates are alarmed. 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
5: 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We will not be taking phone calls or emails during today's program.
6: Hello and welcome to Line 1, Your Health Connection. I'm your host, Ann Hillman. School psychologists play an integral role in making sure students of all abilities get the support they need.

0: need to succeed in school and beyond. From promoting positive relationships to developing individualized education programs, school psychologists can influence many aspects of school life and culture. But there aren't enough of them in Alaska or nationally. A new program at the University of Alaska Anchorage is trying to change that. Today, we'll talk to students in the program and others in the field about what school psychology is in the state. And before the guests introduce themselves, I want to let listeners know that this is a pre-recorded show, so you won't be able to call in or email with your questions. But we're glad you're listening. So, Hattie, let's start with you. Who are you? What do you do?
1: Great. Thank you. Thanks for having me on the show. My name is Hattie Harvey, and I am the program director of our new psychology program at UAA, the Master of Science and School Psychology Specialist.
0: Very cool. And Heather?
2: Yes, I'm Heather Chartan, and I am part of the first cohort in the School Psychology Specialist Program.
0: And Jessica, who's calling in over Zoom from Fairbanks.
3: Yep. So I'm Jessica Dixon, and I'm also a member of the first cohort for this master's program.
0: And then we also have Emily in the studio with us.
4: Yeah, hi. I'm Emily Wendling. I'm a school psychologist in the Anchorage School District, and I'm also our Alaska delegate to our National Association of School Psychologists.
0: Excellent. Thank you all very much for being here. I appreciate all of your time. I really want to start with the basics, because people hear school psychologist, and it could mean so many different things. So, Emily, what exactly do you do?
4: Yeah, school psychologists really specialize in learning and behavior and mental health and schools in school systems specifically. So I do a lot of work consulting with teachers and families at a more foundational level and then assisting with those more targeted and intensive supports for students as well. Generally, just to make sure that students at school are thriving, that they are safe and supportive and have all the help that they need.
0: So what makes a school psychologist different from just a school counselor?
4: Our school counselors are generally seen more as a generalist, for lack of a better term. They're working with more of our entire student body, providing more preventative mental health services. They'll do things in our schools like provide social-emotional learning curriculum, lessons in our classrooms. They might meet with students and collaborate with families to connect them to community resources, while school psychologists in our schools are more involved in consultation at that foundational level, and then more directly involved in those targeted and intensive services for students.
0: Okay.
2: Well, and I'll add on to Emily's beautiful description. I think it's really important to emphasize that we know all school-based professionals are critical and essential to student success. And so when we talk about school counselors or school psychologists and school social workers, educators, school nurses, all of those roles are really essential. And there are some foundational similarities, certainly in understanding child and adolescent development, understanding of social-emotional learning, and mental health. All those different professions have some level of training in crisis response and intervention, but what that looks like in enacting within the school system varies, and certainly varies by district too, and how they're utilizing those professionals. But just that emphasis that all of those roles are really critical, which includes families too.
0: Mm-hmm. Yeah, I mean, you can't really work with students without working as a team, because everyone intersects in so many different ways.
2: Yes. Yep.
0: So the other clarification I want to make is a school psychologist is different than a psychologist?
2: Yeah, how so? Yes, both as building upon what Emily said, a school psychologist has really unique training in both education and psychology, so it really intersects those two fields, and again is focused on understanding the school system, right? The school and educational services and supports that students need. A psychologist training looks at kind of that community level of understanding and implementation that's different than the school system, and they are different licensure pathways, right? So at UAA, we have a Master of Science in Clinical Psychology, and that leads to licensure as a licensed professional counselor or licensed psychological associate, as well as a doctoral program. So someone might seek their doctorate in clinical psychology, and that leads to licensure as a psychologist. So again, those are different pathways, different training, different competencies that lead to different work within those systems.
0: And so
5: I guess what we're talking about, licensure. So, like, you always think of psychologists as being, like, the people who might diagnose you with something. So might diagnose you with ADHD or might diagnose you with depression. Do school psychologists, do you all do that as well? Do you use the same giant diagnostic manual, the DSM-5, that everybody talks about?
4: We'd certainly reference the DSM, but we're not providing those diagnoses, like those medical diagnoses. What we're doing in the schools is identifying disabilities under IDEA. So
5: what's IDEA?
4: Yeah, our Individuals with Disabilities Education Act. And so it's different because instead of, for instance, identifying that a student diagnosing ADHD, a similar category under IDEA, our federal guidelines, is a category of special education eligibility called other health impairment. It includes a lot of students with ADHD, as well as other diagnoses that are provided by medical professionals, not ourselves, that impacts them significantly at school to the degree that they need special education services. So we're identifying, along with a school team, if a student qualifies under that other health impairment category, and that criteria is set out federally and by the state, and not providing an ADHD diagnosis.
5: Okay. I definitely want to dig a bit more deeply into this, but before we do, I kind of want to jump to both Jessica and Heather and talk a little bit about kind of why, like, this is such a huge field. Why go into it? Why, what's your passion with this? And I guess we'll start with you, Heather.
6: Okay, yeah, thanks. I guess for me, I actually sort of answered the call of education sort of at the end of COVID when I remember seeing in the news that there was a need for like 100 subs on one day. There was such a need for subs in the school district. And so I stepped into that, and so I was in the schools and as a substitute teacher, and I just began to observe the different roles within a school setting, and there were a lot that I wasn't aware of, and actually one of them was school psychologists. I knew that the role existed, I guess, but I wasn't entirely sure what it all entailed. So I just began to watch and see what that role entailed and decided that might be something I thought I could see myself doing.
5: Okay. And what about you, Jessica? What brought you to school psychology?
3: So first and foremost, I always kind of label myself as a perpetual learner. And so I was in the field of special education in schools for now over 15 years. And so I got to see that side of that particular profession. But then I also got to work very closely with the school psychologists in my schools and see that side as well. And it was fascinating to me. Just, I feel like with the both of us combined, we were able to get a really clear, broad, overall picture of a student and then meet their needs effectively. And so I was really excited when, and I know it's been quite a process, but when UAA brought this program to the forefront, and I was very excited to be able to apply.
5: Thanks for sharing that. So are you still working full-time in the schools and you're going full-time to school, Jessica?
3: Yes, correct, I am.
5: That's a lot to balance. when talking about the program, and I know you're how many years into it are you?
3: We just finished our first year. We will do summer courses as well, but we just finished our first full year.
5: Congratulations. That's a big deal.
3: Thank you.
5: Yeah, congratulations to all of you.
6: Yeah.
5: So Jessica kind of hinted at that this has been a process to get this program going. So Hattie, tell us a little bit about how do you start something like this that is so all-encompassing?
6: Yes. I think I started around 2020, kind of a new push for thinking about moving forward with this. But actually, I want to back up really quickly because the very first, the Alaska School Psychologists State Association, known as ASPA, in their very first newsletter, I know it was 50 years ago, so 50 years ago, their first newsletter, there was a little statement at the very end of the newsletter that said, Alaska needs a school psychology program. and they had initial conversations with the UA system at that time.
5: 50 years ago. So, like, so 1976. I would like to preface
6: that. Yes, thank you for showing the math for me. And it was actually one of our students who discovered that as they were digging through prior newsletters.
5: Oh,
6: so just to preface that, it's been a long time, right, that there has been a need for an in-state training program. And then also in 2014, I actually was not in the psychology department, and we brought forth a proposal. It was in partnership with ASD. We brought forth a proposal to UAA at that time, but again, it wasn't kind of right timing. We didn't quite have the right infrastructure and administrative support in that level. And so in 2021, the conversation kind of reemerged. We had a new dean in the College of Arts and Sciences who had come from a previous institution which had a school psychology training program, so was curious, why don't we have one here? And so that really helped kind of open the door for the level of support needing to move forward with real conversations and the work to enable that to happen. And so through support from the Mental Health Trust Authority, who's been a really important partnership in supporting funding for program development and implementation, we're able to do a needs assessment in 2021. And that really involved around the state, school district superintendents and special ed directors, really to gather the data to say, yes, not only do we know we need one, but this is how our district struggles with filling school psychology roles. And so that helped leverage the movement through the university system to demonstrate a need.
5: But why have a program in Alaska versus just hiring folks who are trained out of state?
6: Right. That's why I'm here. I came up to Alaska for my school psychologist doctoral internship.
5: Mm-hmm.
6: And, you know, we are one of two states now, not the only one, that does not have an in-state training program. And so, you know, under IDA that Emily referenced earlier, school psychologists are a required part of that multidisciplinary IEP team and to be part of that. So all school districts do have to have either on contract or an employee as a school psychologist. So all of our school psychologists up until now have had to come from the lower 48, or someone who lives here has had to move out of state. Even if they want to work in this job to come back, they have to leave and come back. And that's not a bad thing either, certainly. But and so really being able to have that in state allows another pathway to fulfill and increase the workforce. And particularly for those who have established careers and families and connections and don't have the opportunity to leave. And so part of that program development was really partnering with districts to see what would this look like to support people who are already working in schools to make that transition into this profession.
5: Okay. Heather, was that part of your journey, like realizing that now you could stay here and...
6: Yeah, absolutely. I was sort of, once I realized this is what I wanted to do, started looking immediately, scouring for schools that I could maybe do online. Although I would have preferred to have some, you know, face-to-face contact. I think there was a hybrid program, and that was the conclusion I came to. I was like, okay, my life is here, my family is here, but I'm willing to maybe do a little bit of movement if I have to, go out for a while, do some the classes, however they worked out. Anyway, and then up popped the school psychology program at UAA, and I thought, well, this is too good to be true. And I thought, actually, initially that it was going to be a campus-based, but she was doing biweekly or monthly information sessions over Zoom, so Q&As about the program. So I popped onto one of those, peppered her with questions, and found out that it was a hybrid program. So our instruction is over Zoom. We do have a weekend intensive each semester, as well as the first summer we have on-campus learning. So we've got a 5-week session coming up where we're going to be spending a lot of time in the new psych lab on campus.
5: What's a psych lab?
6: The psychology lab.
4: The Psychological Services Center.
6: Sorry.
4: PSC for short.
6: There we go.
5: Laboratory is not the best word.
4: Yeah, I was like, are you doing research?
6: Yes.
2: Yeah. The PSC, we actually just had a expansion and doubled the space for pediatric services that will benefit both all across all of our graduate programs and be utilized for the school psychology training.
5: So you all will start working with kids directly.
2: The summer intensive, the first summer intensive is learning psychoeducational assessments, so cognitive and achievement assessments, which are a part of evaluating students to determine their qualifications for individualized instruction.
5: Okay.
2: Yeah. So they will be on campus working with kids in those practice assessments. That'd be great.
5: Yeah. So I guess actually this is a great opportunity to hear kind of about that assessment process, both Emily from your perspective as a psychologist, but also Jessica's perspective as a special education teacher who's using these assessments every day. Emily, let's start with you. What goes into this assessment process?
7: It can be a pretty lengthy process. So legally in Alaska, we have 90 days to complete a comprehensive school-based evaluation to determine if students are eligible for special education services. That starts with meeting with the family, talking with teachers, determining what is our concern, what potential disabilities are we exploring here or looking into, and then what assessment components are needed to address our concerns or what questions we have. And that could include anything from cognitive assessments, hearing assessments, audiologists get involved. We have a big multidisciplinary team. In our school system right now, as a school psychologist, I do a lot of, I'm responsible for our cognitive assessments, our behavioral and social emotional assessments, and adaptive assessments.
5: Okay, what are cognitive assessments?
7: Yeah, cognitive assessments are looking at a student's, essentially, their IQ. It's their cognitive functioning or intellectual abilities. And there's a range of different assessments that we might use to take a look at students' abilities. They look at things like your long-term memory, your short-term memory, how you're able to learn and apply information, how you're able to store long-term information like about the world around you, how you're able to tackle novel situations or problems, and how you're able to navigate visual spatial relationships.
5: Okay. So you said cognitive and behavioral. Like, what sort of assessments do you do there?
7: For the behavioral assessments, those primarily consist of rating scales that we will have teachers and families complete, and students can rate themselves sometimes as well. And we'll go and do observations in the classroom. And we will, there are some direct assessments that we can administer in that realm as well, particularly if we're looking at something like autism. There are some direct autism assessments that we'll do directly with the child.
5: Okay. And there's two other types of assessments you listed, and I'm going to be honest. My short-term memory isn't great. I don't know what you said.
7: Yeah, one of the other big areas that we are responsible for is adaptive assessment, and that looks really similar to those behavioral, social, emotional assessments. We're primarily relying on rating scales that are completed by important people in the child's life who know them and they're functioning very well.
2: And okay. Maybe to add those, just mm-hmm. to add on that we're utilizing a lot of those assessments that Emily's referencing are standardized. So
7: yes.
2: They're norm referenced or standardized across. So you're looking at comparisons with same age peers and genders. So really looking at that gives you a better sense of where they fall in relationship to their peers.
5: Okay, great. So you're using validated tools across.
2: Yes.
5: Yeah. We are going to take a very quick break, and then we will be back with Jessica talking about how special education teachers have used these types of assessments when we get back to more of Line One, Your Health Connection.
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0: Today's episode of Line One, Your Health Connection, is a rebroadcast of a previous episode. We will not be taking phone calls or emails during today's program. Welcome back to Line One, Your Health Connection on Alaska Public Media. I'm your host, Ann Hillman. Joining me today are Hattie Harvey, Heather Chartan, Emily Wendling, and Jessica Dixon. We're talking about school psychology. And again, for listeners, this is a pre-recorded show, and we will not be accepting any calls or emails. So before the break, we were talking a bit about assessments and kind of how school psychologists are involved with those. Jessica, you have been involved, like you've used assessments as a special education teacher and involved in creating them. I'd love to kind of hear more about how you use them and how you collaborate with others.
1: Okay, yeah. As special education teachers, our primary, the tool that we use in terms of assessment is primarily academic-based, and so we do academic achievement assessments. And so that's primarily in the areas of reading, writing, and math, and then those get broken down into specific areas like math calculation or problem solving. And reading is broken down into fluency, basic reading skills, and reading comprehension. Writing is just kind of written expression as an overall thing, but it does deal with how fast students can write and how comprehensive their writing is, as well as spelling. And the nice thing is we're able to take what we've learned from those academic achievement tests and then look at the student's cognitive evaluation and kind of see where some of those strengths and weaknesses may lie. As special education teachers, we also are often the recipients of the rating scales that Emily mentioned. So we're often filling out those social, emotional, and behavioral and adaptive rating scales for the school psychologist on the students because we've known them for more than a month or longer and can get a real good school-based reading on where they are in those areas.
0: Yeah, it sounds like part of your role, and what I've heard from other special education teachers, is a lot of your role is data collection and observation as well as teaching.
1: Correct. Yeah, that plays a big role in our job. We come up with goals and objectives for students, and it's specific to that student, and it is often based off, especially for an initial evaluation, off those assessments and those strengths and weaknesses that we've identified with a student. And then we do have certain percentages and things, goals that we want to hit with that student, and we take data on those goals and objectives to see their progress and if they're making progress or not, or if we need to maybe change or modify a goal or objective.
0: So, Jessica, with the coursework you've taken so far, has it given you a new perspective at all on the assessments that you've been using all these years?
1: Or? Oh, definitely, yeah. It definitely has. It definitely has kind of brought into focus why we're doing these assessments. It's really nice to see the other side of it in terms of, and we're going to get into it more this summer, as Hattie was stating, with our assessment course, we're going to be doing a lot of work with some cognitive assessments as well as other academic achievement assessments that I have not had experience of much with, but it is really nice to see both ends and understand why we're giving these to the students and that they're norm referenced and standardized, and that it's really important that we focus on the fact that we use age norms as opposed to grade norms.
0: Mm. That is a really good point. Thanks.
2: So, Anne, Heather, you want to jump in, too. We're talking about assessments. It makes me think a lot about, so we're using data, right, to inform decision-making, and we're talking a lot right now about individualized assessment, individualized data, I'd like to just add, school psychologists are also really trained to use data in broader decision-making, so looking at school-wide data and really looking at trends, where are strengths and weaknesses, where are gaps, so not just in an individual need, but also across the school system, and can really help enable supporting schools to implement even statewide initiatives, so things such as positive behavior supports and interventions or multi-tiered systems of support. The Alaska Reads Act is a new state legislation state in our state statute, and that now school psychologists are positioned to help schools actually implement following new legislation as well.
0: And just for people who aren't familiar with the Alaska Reads Act, can you give us a quick summary?
2: It's a I guess in a quick summary, it provides schools a framework for implementing evidence-based practices and interventions to enhance reading scores and using data and valid and reliable assessment tools to guide decision making.
3: And Heather, you were hoping to jump into this conversation.
4: Well, I was just going to say, like Hattie was saying, one of the things that, for me, drew me to possibly being a school psychologist is the data-based decision-making that does play in. And that is just looking at the student. Well, so let me start it. What I was going to say, data can sometimes get a bad rap. So maybe it's just the numbers and we're just making all of our decisions based on these numbers. But in fact, one of the things that we learned in one of our classes this semester was the RIOT model, which is R is records, I stands for interviews, O is observation, and then testing. So it's really taking all the pieces, like Emily was saying, when you're looking at a student and their educational experience, it's looking at the whole child. So all of the pieces of them that has brought them to this point in their academic journey. And that's something that was interesting to me when you were talking earlier about things that we've learned this semester so far in our program.
3: Yeah. Yeah, I think you've just made a really good point that data isn't just numbers. It's not just like filling out your Scantron, if those even still exist.
4: Which is certainly part of the whole process, but yeah. It's not the end all.
3: Mm-hmm. Yeah. So one of the things that Hattie, you brought up is that it's not just about the individual, it's about the whole school. And some of the data I was reading in preparation for the show was talking a lot about the importance of like school connectedness and how that impacts overall achievement and youth mental health. I guess I'd love to hear more from all of you, but Emily, maybe talking about what is your role in improving that school climate and connectedness?
5: Right now in the Anchorage School District, for example, in my role, we are in the process of implementing district-wide our PBIS, or Positive Behavioral Interventions and Supports system, which is a widely used national system for improving school climate, connectedness, and student achievement and behavior. And so we have been implementing that for a few years now, rolling it out at a few schools each year. And so I have been able to be a part of that at my schools at each level. So essentially we start at what we call Tier 1, which is that foundational level that addresses our entire student population and our families and our staff. And that's implementing practices school-wide. And so I consulted with our school team on those practices. We're collecting data, seeing how it impacts our students. And then the following year, we rolled out our Tier 2 system, which is more targeted interventions and supports for students that are maybe still struggling despite those Tier 1 strategies.
3: Can you give some examples of your Tier 1 strategies?
5: Yes. So a lot of our schools implement a school-wide reinforcement system. That might look like getting at one of my schools, they get tickets if they're recognized for having appropriate behavior, abiding by school expectations. And then every once in a while, our students' names get drawn and they earn prizes. And those prizes, they might be tangible items or they might be like extra recess, extra gym time, time with a preferred adult, things like that, just to recognize and encourage those positive behaviors that we're hoping to see.
3: Okay. Hey, that sounds like systems that even I remember from when I was really little. You know, we got our warm fuzzies and our cold prickles, and then we could buy stuff at Mrs. Taylor's store.
4: Is it that sort of system that kind of has been around for a while but takes different shape?
5: Yeah, it is a lot of those same practices. And what's great now is that we're able to utilize a lot of the research that Hattie and Heather have been talking about and take that to inform our approach. So there are some strategies that are really backed up by that research, like that high frequency of positive praise and reinforcement of those behaviors and things like you're talking about experiencing in schools.
3: Okay, cool. So it's kind of your role to help teachers understand this whole system and get the whole school and family on board.
5: Yeah, and I'm glad you brought in the family there, because a big part of that system, too, is getting input from our families. We have a process for identifying what are our expectations school-wide for our students behaviorally. What are we expecting to see in the classroom? What are we expecting to see from them in the hallway or the lunchroom or at recess? And teachers and myself, we can come up with our ideas, but students have their own ideas of what would be appropriate in those settings. And our families also have their own ideas and their own priorities for that they'd like to see their children demonstrating.
3: Okay. So some of the tier one stuff is like the overall systems and behavioral expectations. What are some of the tier two things you were mentioning?
5: Some of our tier two systems are identifying those students that are needing a little bit more support. So in line with that data collection and review, we do some screening assessments school-wide, and sometimes to track students' behavioral risk, essentially. And sometimes that helps us identify students who are in need of a little bit more support. Sometimes families might refer their own children for a little bit more support, or teachers identify students who need a little bit extra support. And a common one, for example, that we use is a system where we just connect with the student. We identify some goals for them to be working on, like today I'm going to be safe, or today I'm going to complete my work, I'm going to follow directions. And we meet with them at the beginning of the day, and we review that, and we just check and connect with them and give them that positive boost at the beginning of the day. And then we check in, and then teachers check in with them throughout the day and give them pointers on if they are or are not meeting their goals. And then at the end of the day, they have a checkout with a preferred adult as well to see how they did, if they need to make improvements, what they can do tomorrow to meet their goal. Or if they met their goal, then there's a celebration and maybe they get to earn one of those reinforcements we talked about earlier.
3: Okay, cool.
2: Check in, check out.
5: Yeah.
2: So in everything Emily's referencing, there's so much more robust research now on evidence-based practices and strategies. So there's multiple. And so what you were just talking about has some evidence to show it's impact and effectiveness.
5: And I think it's important to note, too, that those are just some specific examples. Our team gets together to identify what would be most appropriate for each student. Not every student is going to respond the same way to a system like check-in and check-out. There are some students for whom that might be more effective than others. And so our team does get together and identify how do we need to individualize our targeted supports for this specific student based on what we see their needs to be.
3: Okay, that makes a lot of sense. Another thing that's kind of jumped out at me is you guys are all talking about all this evidence-based practices and like all of this national data. And I feel like a common refrain in Alaska is that we're so different. Like, we're different because we have a lot of like very diverse cultures with such a strong Alaska Native presence and throughout the state and pervasive everywhere. How does the program account for that, like Alaska's unique needs?
2: Well, that's a great question. I think there's kind of a both and to this, right? We can utilize a lot of evidence-based practices and research that's occurred all over the country, many of which now increasing in terms of its effectiveness and usefulness with diverse populations. Our National Association of School Psychologists, one of our domains of practice, is supporting diverse learners, and that is across a range of types of learning and backgrounds and cultural experiences. And so within the program, it's really being able to navigate learning how to utilize existing resources and look at those important cultural community needs and particularly with the family, right, as well. So being able to make those decisions using data-based decision-making to inform what's going to be best to meet that context of that individual child or the school in which you're working.
3: Mm-hmm. And does your program offer, like, Alaska-specific courses? Like, cultural training at all, or?
2: Yes, our program, again, our NASP standards require us to integrate across all of our programs. Okay. So when we're learning about consultation, we're learning about assessment or intervention, that cultural competence is a key factor across all of the programming. We also, in a line with licensure of Indeed, have those required multicultural and Alaska Native Studies courses. So to
3: licensure
2: become,
3: with what?
2: Our Alaska State Department of Education and Early Development, any licensure, educator licensure, requires that you complete those two particular topic areas.
3: That makes sense.
2: Yep.
3: And so we talked a little bit about school connectedness and kind of how that's important for students. We think psychology, we think mental health. What role do school psychologists play in improving the mental health of students? Anyone can jump in with that one.
2: Well, I'll start by just sharing again, referencing our professional standards through the National Association of School Psychologists. One of our domains of practice is mental behavioral supports and help. And that connects, again, back to things Emily was saying, systems-wide, so looking at what's within your school system that's supporting connectiveness, engagement, and then moving through that tiered level of support. And again, another example of those tier two might be social skills groups for kids. You might be identifying kids that need a little bit more practice and experience in a particular area. So that's one aspect of supporting mental health. I also think a lot about our training in crisis intervention and response, which is really critical to both prevention as well as response when crises do occur. And so school psychologists are well positioned to also be that person within that school-based setting, and again, collaborating with other school professionals.
5: Okay. And I would just add that what I've seen in the schools in Alaska, I've worked in a couple different school districts in Alaska as a school psychologist, and we come in more so to provide those targeted and intensive services, more responsive services for students, and provide brief, more solution-focused interventions for mental health. And a lot of that is due to our ratios right now. So we have a really high student to school psychologist ratio, more than double what our national or triple maybe even what our national association recommends.
6: So what do they recommend, and what is it?
5: Yeah, they recommend a ratio of one school psychologist per 500 students. So that would equate to about a school, like an elementary school, or even multiple school psychologists at a larger secondary school.
6: Okay, in the city, and then in rural school districts, at least.
2: Same ratio recommendation. Our ratio in Alaska is we have one school psychologist for a little over every 1,600 students, which is higher than even the national average, which is like 1 to 1,000-ish.
3: Mm-hmm. And that's even including people who are contracted in on short-term basis.
2: Yes.
3: Oh,
2: yeah, so it's very high.
5: Yeah. So despite we have, a wide range of training in providing those more foundational and proactive preventative services and mental health at that more foundational level, but because of our large role and what we need to fulfill legally in our schools with those special education timelines in particular, we are a little bit more restricted in what kind of mental health services we can directly provide to students because of that ratio.
2: And also very limited role for when we think about some of our school districts who contract school psychologists who may come in two or three times a year to meet the federal IDEA requirement for special education eligibility. They're doing just such a small portion of what their training really prepares them to do. And again, we need contractors. Like that's essential, so not discrediting that. But it does limit the availability of the services, particularly when we're talking about mental health supports across that continuum. They just can't engage in that. They're not living and they're not part of that community, so there can be more of a disconnect. disconnect, thus relying on other school-based professionals. Mm-hmm. But again, if we have them all, that's really, we know that's just going to really enhance student outcomes and success for those communities.
3: Mm-hmm. Heather and Jessica, you two are both working in school districts right now. Have you seen the effects of not having enough school psychologists around? And Heather?
4: I would say yes. It's kind of an all-hands-on-deck approach in the schools right now. So one of the things I sometimes call myself is a utility player. So okay. There's just, like, a lot of different roles you can fill. And a lot of it, like Emily was saying earlier, just with the check-in, check-out process, having preferred adults for students to spend time with if they need a moment. That's where a lot of people in the schools are fulfilling those roles, I guess I should say. But yes, I have noticed it for sure. And our school psychologists are spread pretty thin.
3: And Jessica, have you seen an impact?
1: Yeah, same as what Heather was saying. It's people fill gaps where they can, but it has been quite some time since we've been fully staffed in terms of our school psychologists where I work, and you can definitely see the impact, especially when you go down to the student level, especially some of our higher needs students who might need that, support in terms of their social, emotional, or behavioral needs. Other people have to kind of cover, and they may not have the, the training that a school psychologist has in order to, help that student through that crisis.
7: Thank you for sharing all of that. We are going to take another quick break, and then we'll be back with more of Line One, Your Health Connection.
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7: Welcome back to Line One, Your Health Connection on Alaska Public Media. I'm Ann Hillman, and today we're talking about school psychology and the new program at UAA. Our guests today are Hattie Harvey, Heather Chartan, Jessica Dixon, and Emily Wendling. So we were just talking about the impact of having a shortage within Alaska. And we're also talking kind of about the impact on overall mental health. I know right after the pandemic and during the pandemic, there was this huge conversation about youth mental health crisis, and the Surgeon General issued an advisory back in 2021. Is that shifting at all? Are we still in that crisis?
2: Yes, I would say that just nationally, the continuation. I was referencing or thinking about the Youth Behavioral Risk Survey, which is a national survey that's done biennially. Alaska, looking at the Alaska data, which is available on their Department of Health data dashboard. Some of the trends we are seeing in the past 10 years are some decrease in reported use of drugs and substance use. So some decrease in that, but we're continuously seeing increase in students reporting feelings of hopelessness and sadness, and so increased rates of depression and or just feelings of depression, which influences that school connectedness and relationships. Right? Yeah.
7: Yeah. So what are some of the ways that school psychologists and the whole team can start to address those concerns?
2: One way, that foundational piece of being part of a school team. So if you have a school psychologist who really isn't part of your school team, that again goes back to that missing piece of our workforce, where you can't be connected and you can't be part of those conversations. And so enhancing that role to be part of the school system is one kind of essential piece that you can't do if you're not there, right?
7: Mm-hmm.
2: And being present and connected with building that consultation and relationships with families and teachers and school staff, that is just the essential piece, right? You have to have relationships in order to then build in that connection within the school and students. That's my first and foremost. Relationships matter. Yeah.
5: Yeah, and I think in general, since the pandemic as well, we've seen a little bit more instability in our school systems in general, with funding and school closures and shifting of different roles and having to reduce roles in school districts. And that, combined with the effects that our students are feeling, leads to a lot of that just feeling of instability in schools as well. And so I think it just comes back to what Hattie was talking about, getting that whole multidisciplinary team together, connected, and taking a look at the whole picture, and then also for each individual student, what do we need to do to support?
2: And that really puts that, you know, there's a pressure on academic performance and seeing our academic scores increase right across our state. But if we're only putting resources into the academic performance because of lack of resources, that's really going to impact. And then you're faced in a situation of what am I taking away? And if you're not also supporting that social emotional health, if students can't be present and feel good about themselves, they're not, you know, developmentally, they can't learn, right? They need to feel safe. They need to feel connected for learning to happen. So, again, needing all of those components for effectiveness within the schools is just critical.
6: Yeah. I think it's important to emphasize that like, it's not just mental health. Like, this is the... If schools are about academic achievement, then you have to have all of it. Another thing that I often associate with school psychology is the development of the individualized education plans. Can you, Emily, talk a little bit about what those are and how do you use them? How do you develop them?
5: Yeah, so our individualized education programs, or IEPs, come out of that process we talked about earlier, that special education evaluation process. So once a school team has done an evaluation, the team gets together to review all of the results and compare it to eligibility criteria. And if a student qualifies under one of the 14 different categories that there are in the state, then that IEP is created. And the IEP outlines those specific services that a student needs in order to meaningfully progress through their educational programming. And so it outlines what accommodations they might need, which includes things like breaks or extra time to complete tasks or specific check-ins with adults. It also includes any modifications that need to be made to their school programming, like if they need to be working on alternate curriculum or modified curriculum at their level. And it outlines specific goals that Jessica talked about earlier that are individualized for each student so that we can see if they're making that meaningful progress. And those goals are monitored regularly by our school professionals. And then those specific services. So it outlines, do they need 120 minutes of reading support a week with a special education teacher? Or what exactly does that support look like for them?
6: And so when you're developing those, this is when like things like diagnoses come in. So are you able to diagnose things like dyslexia or dyspraxia, things like that?
5: So like what we do in the schools, like I mentioned earlier, is more identifying disabilities under our categories that are outlined in the state. Those don't include providing specific diagnoses like dyslexia or dysgraphia. What it does include is identifying what we call a specific learning disability. And dyslexia, in turn, is really a specific learning disability in one of those basic phonological systems of reading. So we might have a family that comes in with a diagnosis of dyslexia from an outside provider. And what that might look like in schools is that student qualifying under our category called specific learning disability for basic reading skills or reading fluency.
6: But even if like a family couldn't afford to go get that outside diagnosis, you guys all still have the abilities.
5: Yes.
6: Okay.
5: To identify a specific learning disability. Mm-hmm. Okay. There's just a terminology difference.
6: Yeah.
5: So we're not saying your student has dyslexia. Mm-hmm. We're saying your student qualifies under a specific learning disability.
2: Okay. That would be the same with autism. So it is an educational diagnosis, not a medical diagnosis, but one of our disability categories is autism. And so, and that is guided by what you mentioned earlier, DSM criteria. That's used to inform under our IDEA. These disability categories are, that's utilized, right, in terms of informing what that eligibility looks like.
5: And there are several of those categories that require a specific diagnosis that can include educational diagnosis from a school psychologist. And so that's autism, cognitive impairment, or an emotional disturbance. Okay. There is only one category that really requires that medical diagnosis that school psychologists cannot provide, and that's that other health impairment category that I mentioned earlier.
3: Okay. So what does emotional disturbance include? That seems broad.
5: Yeah, it is kind of broad. And so it includes students that are struggling significantly at school due to challenges with creating and maintaining relationships with others. They might have specific and pervasive anxieties or depression. We might see them displaying a high degree of what is termed inappropriate behaviors or feelings under normal circumstances. So it can really catch a lot of different presenting symptoms or diagnoses.
3: Okay. But it creates a way that you all can have an IEP and kids can get what they need to thrive.
2: Right.
3: We have talked a lot about why what you all do is important. I would love to hear from both Heather and Jessica about the program that you're going through. So if people are like, have listened to the show and they're like, yes, it is time for a career change. I want to be this person. Jessica, what's it like to go to the UAA program?
1: So far it's been really fascinating. It's been wonderful. We have a wonderful cohort and great professors. Everyone has been very welcoming. They're very knowledgeable in their fields of study. And so we've learned a lot about research, a lot about multi-tiered systems of support. We've delved into assessment briefly. But we're just kind of getting the beginnings of the whole picture of what it is to be a school psychologist. And as we progress through the program, we get deeper and deeper into that. And it's providing a really nice foundation for the beginning of a career.
3: And what's your day-to-day school life like, I guess, or university life like?
1: So as Heather referenced earlier, we do have some of our courses that are provided by our professors via Zoom. And so those are typically per course about an hour and a half on Zoom. And it's sometimes spread out over the week. We've also had asynchronous courses. So those are ones that we do. We're provided coursework on a weekly basis throughout the semester, and we fulfill those needs on our own without direct contact unless we initiate with the professor. So they're not more traditional Zoom courses. It's been really fun. And I think this last semester we had three Zoom courses, and then others have had asynchronous courses as well. It's been really fun.
3: Thanks.
4: I think for me, one of the things I really appreciated is the diversity within our program, because we've got students from all over the state in multiple school districts. So everyone's coming with a different experience and a different perspective. And so we're all just really learning from each other as well. So that's been really nice.
3: Excellent. And so there's a lot of coursework. Is there also an internship or a practicum element to it?
2: Yeah, and as Jessica said, the program really was designed so working educators could potentially participate in the program, so go to school or work during the day and then join class at night. So all of our classes are Monday, Wednesday evenings. In year one, as Jessica and Heather referenced, is a lot of foundational knowledge. Year two, they'll continue coursework and also do a 300-hour practicum in a school setting. And then their third year of the program, if you're doing it full-time, is a full-time internship. So it's 1,200 hours, and that's what's required for licensure as a school psychologist.
3: 1,200 hours, like, what does that look like?
2: That equates to a full-time job. That is 40 hours a week for the school year. Yep.
3: Oh.
2: So it's a pretty big commitment, right?
3: And how can you do that and work
2: Well, that's a great question. You can no longer be in your current position.
3: Yeah.
2: So that's part of that. So one piece with our program is really working with school districts and partnering. What does that look like for your current employee? And it's going to look different in each district, right? That's not up to us as a university to determine, certainly. Ideally, you know, NASP really encourages in our accreditation that internships are paid. And so many of our school districts in Alaska, I shouldn't say many, five, have somewhat of an established internship program already because we've had to recruit, right? Mm-hmm. That's where we've had to pull school psychologists from. And so adding in these other districts who have not historically had practicum or internship is a big part of navigating the program implementation and working with the districts. What does that look like? How could, during this practicum, your full-time teacher have some release time to gain and experience in these additional skills that they're being trained in?
3: Okay, so
2: complex.
3: And then with a lot of behavioral health and mental health positions, like you have to have supervision once you graduate, yes. Is that a case with school psychologists?
2: To become a licensed school psychologist.
10: 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Primary results are further shaping party dynamics as we get closer to the midterms. Susan Bentz from member station WUWM reports a moderate won the Democratic primary for Wisconsin governor, narrowly beating a Democratic socialist.
11: David Crowley beamed as he addressed reporters after a nail-biting win in the primary contest. Until the final hours, it looked like Representative Francesca Hong, who was leading in the polls, would be victorious.
12: Her campaign reminded people

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1: This is Mike from Bethel Search and Rescue. When traveling in the winter, carry a shovel, axe, and an ice pick with you. 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

0: This is KYUK Public Radio for the Yukon-Kuskokwim Delta. I'm Evan Erickson. Federal fisheries managers have announced an emergency closure for the harvest of all coho or silver salmon on the Kuskokwim River and its tributaries within federal refuge boundaries. The closure goes into effect today at 5 p.m. and is a continuation of a state closure already in place. Yukon Delta National Wildlife Refuge Manager Spencer Reardon says this year's coho run is tracking similar to 2022, when estimated returns were the lowest in more than two decades.
1: 50% of the run has already passed Bethel now. Could the numbers improve with some late runs? Absolutely. We want to open the river, but until the fish say we can, we're closed at this moment.
0: As of August 10th, Reardon says an estimated 96,000 coho had passed the Kuskokwim River sonar just downriver from Kwikuk. On the same day in 2022, that number was around 86,000.
1: That's not a lot of difference when you're comparing poor numbers to poor numbers.
0: Reardon says the average over the past 6 years for coho salmon passage at this point in the season has been nearly double what it is this year. The closure by federal managers comes just days after the Alaska Department of Fish and Game issued its own coho fishing closure on the river, also citing drastically reduced numbers at the sonar. In 2022, the state closed the entire Kuskokwim River and nearly all tributaries to coho salmon fishing for the first time ever. Coho rebounded in the years that followed, but Reardon says this year's low numbers didn't come as a total surprise.
1: In 2022, that's the parent year for most of the coho salmon that we're seeing this year. And because those numbers were low, we did half expect them to come in low also.
0: But Reardon says looking at parent years to predict coho run strength isn't always reliable.
1: Like in 2020, the runs were low too. But 4 years later, 2024, they were adequate enough that we relinquished authority.
0: While this year's closure is in place, the use of gill nets and the harvest of coho salmon will be closed for all users in all federal public waters of the Kuskokwim from the mouth to Aniak, including salmon spawning tributaries and the Aniak Box. Federally qualified subsistence users may use dip nets, beach seines, fish wheels, and rod and reel throughout the closure in all federal public waters. Coho salmon may not be retained, though all other salmon and non-salmon species may be retained. For the latest on Kuskokwim River coho salmon management, head to KYUK.org.

0: the Alaska Division of Elections may have violated a 1993 federal law when it struck more than 3,000 people from its active voter rolls last month on suspicion that they are not citizens. In a 10-page memo, attorney Andrew Dunmire at the Alaska Legislature's Division of Legal Services described state and federal laws that appear to prohibit the action that election director Carol Beecher took. Democratic Representative Andrew Gray of Anchorage, chair of the House Judiciary Committee, has studied the memo carefully.
1: I believe the upshot is that she did not have the authority to remove folks from the active voter roll.
0: Separately, the Alaska chapter of the American Civil Liberties Union announced Tuesday that it has written the state alleging its list pruning action violates federal law. The delisting included a lot of U.S. citizens born in other countries who got driver's licenses before they naturalized and later registered to vote. Nearly 700 Alaskans had contacted the division as of last week to say they were citizens and wrongly removed from the list. The division says it restored their voter status. The legislative legal memo says that part of the National Voter Registration Act prohibits states from conducting systematic list maintenance to remove the names of ineligible voters within 90 days of a federal election. The Division of Elections did not answer questions about the memo. Gray says the federal quiet period applies to systematic purges. The state could still remove individual non-citizens based on more specific information. But he says the elections director may have violated federal civil rights law by treating naturalized citizens differently than other citizens.
1: I can't speak to their motive. Like, is it because they believe that all of these naturalized citizens would not vote for, Carol Beecher's chosen candidates? Maybe. I don't know. But I'm left to feel that that is part of what's going on here.
0: Voters not on the active list can still vote, but only if they fill out additional forms. An analysis by the Alaska Beacon finds that the state's list of alleged non-citizens has grown fivefold in a year.

0: The August 18th primary is right around the corner, and many Alaskans are voting early and absentee already. And we're continuing a series of interviews conducted by Alaska Public Media with some of the leading candidates for governor. Next up is Republican Shelley Hughes, a former member of the State House and Senate. She spent more than a decade representing communities in the Mat-Su borough, most recently as a state senator from Palmer. Hughes has lived all over the state, from Hoonah to Fort Yukon. And as she told Alaska Public Media's Eric Stone, that experience shapes her view of the best way forward for Alaska.
1: Well, I will tell you right off the bat, my heart is in every region of the state because a piece of it always stays there and you carry it with you. And I was attentive to the various regions of the state while I was serving, and I will continue to be as governor. I think it is an advantage to have lived all over the state, put the map of Alaska on the lower 48, and it encompasses lots of states. They're very different. The regions have unique challenges, but they also have something very unique that they can contribute to the state, and we want to unshackle that for the different regions. So we have decade-old problems that need to be solved, and I'm all about fixing things. I'm all about pragmatic solutions. I'm all about getting things done. I despise rhetoric and slogans. I like to figure out what are the action steps that we can take, and understanding the issues throughout the state, I think, is an important foundation for the next governor.
2: For someone who might just be getting to know you, I guess, like, I'm curious, what would you point to as your biggest accomplishments? Like, what are those action steps that you led or that you took in the legislature during your career there?
1: Yeah, my first session in the House was in 2013, served there 4 years, and then 8-plus in the Senate as Senate Judiciary Chair, Senate Majority Leader, had a number of other chairmanships. I would say there are a couple fronts. Big education promoter. I feel like we are in some ways failing our children right now and not properly equipping them. I was at a forum at the Lusac Library. The moderators were two professors, and they were seeing a trend where they have more and more students that are coming into the university that are struggling with basic math and don't even know how to read well. So, you know, the Alaska Reads Act, what we could call the Mississippi Miracle Bill, that was originally my bill, had it for a couple of years, had some good hearings, but I was actually the one that walked into the Senate Education Committee a few years back, and I saw the perfect committee that would embrace this bill. So instead of it being mine, I went to the chair and went to the minority leader at the time, Tom Begich, and I said, how about if we put this into a committee bill so it's not a single legislator, but we jointly as the Senate, it can be our bill. And it passed unanimously in the Senate. Little struggle in over in the House, but I even had Republicans that weren't sure about it. But over the course of the time, they understood that a child learning to read is really important, and it's a key to unlock the rest of the academic outcomes for them.
2: You were a member of the Fiscal Policy Working Group, working on solutions to the state's structural deficit. That is a problem that will continue to face the next governor. And I'm curious why you think this has been such a tough problem to solve and what you would do differently as governor to actually get a solution over the finish line.
1: Getting our fiscal house in order is important. And when I look at the slate of candidates, I feel like I'm best equipped to be able to navigate that. It's not going to be easy. You know, on the one hand, I can stand up and fight and be as feisty as the next person. But coupled with that, I have the wisdom to know when it's time to sit down at the table and build consensus. You don't give away the farm when you do that. You stick to your values and principles. But there truly are things that we can come together and get done.
0: That was Republican Shelley Hughes speaking with Alaska Public Media's Eric Stone as part of a series of interviews with gubernatorial hopefuls. Alaska Public Media reached out to all 11 candidates who had raised more than $50,000 as of the mid-July fundraising deadline and will have interviews with every candidate who responds. This is KYUK News. I'm Evan Erickson. Kwayana for listening. 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
0: Today is Wednesday, August 12th, 2026. Let's take a look at KYUK's Tinder Drums announcements. For those that missed the Saturday Monthly Food Bank, the warehouse on 2nd Road Housing next to the winter shelter will be open tomorrow, Thursday, from 4 to 6 p.m. Back to school supply donation drive continues. 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Absentee in-person voting for the 2026 primary election is open until August 17th at the Bethel City Hall at 300 Chief Eddie Hoffman Highway. The location is open Monday through Friday from 8:30 a.m. to 5 p.m. If you have any other Tinder Drums messages, please email your messages to radio@kyuk.org or call 543-3131. Kuyana Jaknak for listening to KYUK 640 a.m. Mani mam to khishak me. Today is Wednesday, August 12th, 2026. Let's take a look at KYUK's weather for Bethel and the Kuskokwim Delta today. A slight chance of showers after 1 p.m., patchy fog before 7 a.m., otherwise partly sunny with a high near 70, south wind 5 to 10 miles per hour. Tonight, a chance of showers, mostly cloudy with a low around 56, east wind around 10 miles per hour. For the lower Kuskokwim Valley today, a chance of showers mainly after 1 p.m., mostly cloudy with a high near 70, calm wind becoming southeast around 5 miles per hour. Tonight, a chance of showers mostly cloudy with a low around 55, southeast wind around 15 miles per hour. And for Anchorage today, isolated showers before 10 a.m., partly sunny with a high near 69, calm wind becoming west around 5 miles per hour. Tonight, mostly cloudy with a low around 54, calm wind. And for the Bethel tides, a high tide of 1.5 feet at 4:30 a.m. and a low tide of negative 1 foot at 11 a.m. and a high tide of 4.5 feet at 5:15 p.m. Sunrise time this morning was at 6:49 a.m. Sunset time will be at 10:54 p.m. Kuyana Jaknak for listening to KYUK 640 a.m.
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5: 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Just absolacht numnamuk. Driving too fast kicks up a lot of dust. Chukalegata nuna koch just absolacht numnamuk.
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2: Anuqtuk. The wind is blowing in a favorable direction. Anuqtuk. The wind is blowing in a favorable direction. Anuqtuk ikfarnaqtukut. 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
3: Tune in to KYUK 640 AM from 7 p.m. to 7:45 p.m. on Wednesday, August 12th for the rebroadcast of a virtual meet and greet with candidates running to represent the YK Delta in the Alaska Senate, hosted by the United Tribes of Bristol Bay. Five candidates are running for the Senate District S seat held for decades by Senator Lyman Hoffman. Again, that's from 7 p.m. to 7:45 p.m. on Wednesday, August 12th, right here on KYUK 640 AM.
4: I'm Dr. Anthony Lizowitz, and this is Climate Connections. As the climate warms, many areas are experiencing more extremely hot days. And in places unaccustomed to the heat, people are often unprepared.
5: Our challenge in Vermont is that people are well-equipped and well-informed about what to do during the cold times, but not so much during the hot times.
4: Jared Ulmer is with the Vermont Department of Health.
5: For the last decade or two, we've started to get these heat waves of 90-plus, approaching 100 for a couple days in a row.
4: He says many people's bodies are not acclimated to those temperatures, especially in the early summer, so they're more susceptible to heat-related illness. And many homes and buildings lack air conditioning, so people cannot escape the heat indoors.
5: We see a lot of impact in the indoor environment. Most of our heat-related deaths in Vermont actually occur inside of people's homes.
4: The dangers are greatest for older adults and people with chronic health conditions. To help protect people, Ulmer's department provides a map of community cooling centers and publishes information in 12 languages about the signs of heat-related illness, ways to stay safe, and how to care for others who are vulnerable. so Vermonters are better prepared as temperatures rise in the region. Climate Connections is produced by the Yale Center for Environmental Communication. 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
6: Here's your climate highlight for KYUK. Major wildfires in Europe, Canada, and the western lower 48 states have been in the news, with major property damage in many places. Now, wildfires at high latitudes this summer have varied greatly region to region. Alaska and the Yukon Territory, Canada, have seen some of the lowest area burned in the last 40 years. There were only a handful of small fires in the YK Delta. While there were more fires in the Kuskokwim Valley above Aniak, most were quite small, and the Alaska Fire Service has called nearly all of them as out. In dramatic contrast, the Northwest Territories, Canada, is in the midst of the fourth consecutive severe wildfire season, with over 3 million acres burned so far. Across the Bering Strait, it's also been a comparatively quiet wildfire season in Chukotka and Yakutia, but central and western Siberia have had the most wildfires since the 2010s, and high-level smoke from those fires has occasionally drifted across southwest Alaska. I'm Rick Tolman with the Alaska Center for Climate Assessment and Preparedness at the University of Alaska Fairbanks.
7: Upyokoruluki rinram ayokutikka, maktlhkiruluki, tsalilhkiruluki, inakhtlhkiruluki isu, likuralhkaat liknaurat pitkluku.

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Tune in to KYUK 640 AM from 7 p.m. to 7:45 p.m. on Wednesday, August 12th for the rebroadcast of a virtual meet and greet with candidates running to represent the YK Delta in the Alaska Senate, hosted by the United Tribes of Bristol Bay. Five candidates are running for the Senate District S seat held for decades by Senator Lyman Hoffman. Again, that's from 7 p.m. to 7:45 p.m. on Wednesday, August 12th, right here on KYUK 640 AM.

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I'm from the dirty, but that Chico nice. 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

tune in to KYUK 640 AM from 7 p.m. to 7:45 p.m. on Wednesday, August 12th for the rebroadcast of a virtual meet and greet with candidates running to represent the YK Delta in the Alaska Senate, hosted by the United Tribes of Bristol Bay. Five candidates are running for the Senate District S seat held for decades by Senator Lyman Hoffman. Again, that's from 7 p.m. to 7:45 p.m. on Wednesday, August 12th, right here on KYUK 640 AM.

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1: Liknawak pinak tingo malchan na zavagaluku, kuya wikakluku talakan. Asagaluni talis hinak kuya wikakluku, kuya kniluku sukan rotakluku. 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

This is Mike from Bethel Search and Rescue. Always take some sort of signaling device with you on a trip. Flares, flashlight, or something that gives off light. 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

tune in to KYUK 640 AM from 7 p.m. to 7:45 p.m. on Wednesday, August 12th for the rebroadcast of a virtual meet and greet with candidates running to represent the YK Delta in the Alaska Senate, hosted by the United Tribes of Bristol Bay. Five candidates are running for the Senate District S seat held for decades by Senator Lyman Hoffman. Again, that's from 7 p.m. to 7:45 p.m. on Wednesday, August 12th, right here on KYUK 640 AM.

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It is 3:30. You know what time? You know what that means. It means it's time for the birthday line. Call in to wish someone a happy birthday, happy anniversary, or just a happy Wednesday. The numbers to call in are 543-5985, 543-2756, or 1-800-995-8954. 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
1: Good afternoon. Happy very belated birthday to my daughter, Alyssa Tinker, and Nikki Fitka on the 8th, and today, Krimchanuk. Thank you.
0: Thank you for calling the birthday line, and happy birthday.

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Thank you so much for tuning in to The Birthday Line here on KYUK, 640 AM. You can catch The Birthday Line every weekday from 3:30 to 4. I hope everyone has a wonderful Wednesday and can get outside and enjoy the weather as it continues to not rain. Thank you so much for tuning in.